0: measure that someone gave their life in order that you might become an adopted son or daughter of the kingdom of God. 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
1: This right fear of God, it is not the gloomy flip side to joy in God. It is a way of speaking about the sheer intensity of the saint's happiness in God. Our joy in God at its purest is a trembling and wonder-filled, yes, fearful joy. For the object of our joy is so fearfully wonderful.
2: What do you think about when you read in the Bible that God is to be feared? Does it immediately bring to mind a fearful joy? Many Christians would say no, perhaps even suggesting that fearing God was something exclusive to the Old Testament. Well, I'm glad you're with us today for Renewing Your Mind as Dr. Michael Reeves delves deeper into the Bible's description of a godly fear of the Lord.
1: C.I. Scofield once called the fear of God a phrase of Old Testament piety. And so it was. However, the fear of God is not a phrase of Old Testament piety only. For the fear of God is quite explicitly a blessing of the new covenant. So speaking of the new covenant, the Lord promised through Jeremiah chapter 32, from verse 38 to 40, the Lord says, "And they shall be my people, and I will be their God. I will give them one heart and one way, that they may fear me forever, for their own good and the good of their children after them. I will make with them an everlasting covenant, that I will not turn away from doing good to them. And I will put the fear of me in their hearts, that they may not turn away from me." So what is this fear that the Lord will put in the hearts of his people? Well, unlike that devilish fear that would drive us away from God in dread, this is a fear that keeps us from turning away from God. And if we want real clarity on what this new covenant blessing means, the Lord goes on in the next chapter, Jeremiah 33, to explain this fear in words so striking, they overturn all our expectations of what the fear of God is. Jeremiah 33, verses 8 and 9. The Lord promises, "I will cleanse them from all the guilt of their sin against me, and I will forgive all the guilt of their sin and rebellion against me. And this city shall be to me a name of joy, a praise and a glory before all the nations of the earth, who shall hear of all the good that I do for them. And they shall fear and tremble because of all the good and all the prosperity I provide for it." So this is not a fear of punishment. Quite the opposite. In Jeremiah 33, the Lord promised to cleanse them, forgive them, do great good for them. And they fear and tremble precisely because of all the good he does for them. So here is not a fear that stands on the flip side of the grace and goodness of God. Here is the sort of fear Hosea describes when he prophesied how the children of Israel shall return and seek the Lord their God and David their king, and they shall come in fear to the Lord and to his goodness in the latter days. This is a fear that, as Charles Spurgeon put it, leans towards the Lord because of his goodness. Let me show you another surprising example of this fear from when the Lord appeared to Jacob at Bethel in Genesis 28. And listen again to this. Once again, the Lord utters not one word of threat, only promise after promise of grace. Listen. Genesis 28, verse 10. Jacob left Beersheba and went towards Haran. And he came to a certain place and stayed there that night because the sun had set. Taking one of the stones of the place, he put it under his head and lay down in that place to sleep. And he dreamed. And behold, there was a ladder set up on the earth, and the top of it reached to heaven. And behold, the angels of God were ascending and descending on it. And behold, the Lord stood above it and said, I am the Lord, the God of Abraham your father and the God of Isaac. The land on which you lie I will give to you and your offspring. Your offspring shall be like the dust of the earth, and you shall spread abroad to the west and the east and to the north and to the south. And in you and your offspring shall all the families of the earth be blessed. Behold, I am with you and will keep you wherever you go and will bring you back to this land. For I will not leave you until I've done what I have promised you. Then Jacob awoke from his sleep and said, surely the Lord is in this place, and I did not know it. And he feared and said, how awesome or fearful is this place. This is none other than the house of God, and this is the gate of heaven. See, the Lord promises to bless and increase Jacob, to be with him, to keep him, never to leave him, to fulfill all his good purposes to him. And in the face of pure goodness and absolute grace, Jacob fears. Looking at the biblical evidence, John Bunyan concluded that those who have no faith will have no true fear of God. Those who have a devil's faith will have a devil's fear. Those who have a saint's faith will have a saint's fear. And this godly saint's fear, Bunyan explained, flows, he said, from a sense of the love and kindness of God to the soul, from some sense or hope of mercy from God by Jesus Christ. Indeed, he said, nothing can lay a stronger obligation upon the heart to fear God than a sense of or hope in mercy. This begets a true tenderness of heart, true godly softness of spirit. This truly endears the affections to God. And in this true tenderness, softness, and endearedness of affection to God lies the very essence of this fear of the Lord. So clearly, the fear of God is not at all what we, with our culture's allergic reaction to the concept of fear, expect. It is, instead, as Spurgeon said, the sort of fear which has in it the very essence of love, and without which there would be no joy even in the presence of God. And in fact, the closer we look, the closer fear and love look in Scripture. The closer fear of God and love of God seem. And sometimes the fear of God and love of God are put in parallel. For example, Psalm 145, verses 19 and 20, we read, "He fulfills the desire of those who fear him. He also hears their cry and saves them." Here's the parallel verse. "The Lord preserves all who love him, but all the wicked he will destroy." Now, that fear and love are so alike is not obvious to us, because we so easily misunderstand love. Because love is a word that is bandied around in our culture. So I love sitting in a cozy armchair reading a good book. I love a good laugh with my friends. I love many things, and I can blithely assume that love for God is just more of the same, as if it means nothing more than a perhaps vague preference. You know, some enjoy pudding, I enjoy God. But my love for each thing is different, because love changes according to its object. Let me try to illustrate with three true statements. I'm going to say three true statements. I do mean each of these, but as I say them, I hope you will slightly wince, though they're each true. I love and have affection for my dog. I love and have affection for my wife. Number three, I love and have affection for my God. Each of those statements is true. I mean each one. But saying them like that, just together, should make you wince. You know there's something terribly wrong if I mean exactly the same thing in each. You sincerely hope there is a difference between each thing. And there is. The love is different in each, because the object of the love is different. The living God is infinitely perfect, overwhelmingly beautiful in every way. And as such, we do not love him aright if our love is not a trembling, overwhelmed, yes, fearful love. In a sense, then, the trembling fear of God is a way of speaking about the intensity of our love for God. It is love for God as God. So the right fear of God, then, is not the flip side to our love for God, nor is it one side to our reaction to God. So it's not that we love God for his graciousness and fear him for his majesty. That would be a lopsided fear of God. We also love him for his holiness and tremble at the marvelousness of his mercy. True fear of God is love for God defined. So the biblical theme of the fear of God helps us to see the sort of love that is fitting for God. It shows us God does not want passionless performance or a vague preference for him. To encounter the living God means we cannot contain ourselves. He's not a truth to be known unaffectedly. He's not a good to be received listlessly. Seen clearly, the dazzling beauty and splendor of God should cause our hearts to quake. And having got that far, we must ask this question. Is fear the most helpful word, then, for this right response to God? Because we've seen this fear of God is a most positive thing. But it's hard for us to see that, given how negatively the word fear is perceived. And so no wonder Christians today tend to prefer substituting words like awe, respect, reverence, in place of fear. So, is there another word that might capture this better for today? Well, let's start with one of the words used for fear of God in Scripture. There are two main words, and this is the one that gets us to the heart of the issue here. In the Old Testament, the same word can be used for both right and sinful fears. Same word. It can be used for anything from bone-melting dread to ecstatic jubilation. Same word. So it's used negatively in Isaiah 33, 14. The sinners in Zion are afraid. Trembling has seized the godless. But the very same word is used positively in Jeremiah 33, 9, which we read earlier. They shall fear and tremble because of all the goodness and all the prosperity I provide. Same word. So what is the common feature that means one word can be used to describe two very different experiences? Well, as both verses show, the word suggests a physical experience, an experience of weak-kneed trembling, of being staggered. Now, I can tremble in quite different ways. I can shake in terror as a soldier might under heavy fire. But I can also quake in overwhelmed adoration, as when a bridegroom first sees his bride and his knees are knocking. So if we are to be faithful to Scripture's presentation of the fear of God, we need to use words that encompass that spectrum of both positive and negative experience. It helps us to see the common feature of those fears, trembling. It shows us that the fear of God is no mild-mannered, reserved, limp thing. It is a startlingly physical, overpowering reaction. And as such, respect and reverence are simply too weak and grey to really stand in as fit synonyms. Awe is a better fit, but even it doesn't quite capture the physical intensity or the exquisite delight that leans toward the Lord. In fact, the other words can be actively misleading. For example, if we just use the word awe, we'll tend to think of fear only as a reaction to God's transcendence and power, but not a reaction to his graciousness. Whereas we know fear clearly is also a reaction to his graciousness. Or take the word respect. Respect is right. We do respect God, of course, but it's a strange word to use as a response to God's love. And so it's an unbalanced substitute for the word fear. Or similarly, reverence can sound quite stiff and unresponsive. So it's not that these are wrong words. It is simply that they're not perfect synonyms for the fear of God. They capture only a part of what the fear of God is. And perhaps it's best to recognize the shortcomings of all words. Now, the word fear has its baggage, to be sure, but it's well established, and there really is no one word that can adequately and completely replace it. If people are to appreciate how the fear of God is distinct from all other fears, synonyms alone won't do. It needs to be unfolded. It needs to be taught. It needs to be unpacked from Scripture so that people understand it. Now, speaking of the happy thrill, the exquisite delight of this fear, is again surprising language. But Scripture shows that just as the fear of God defines true love for God, so it defines true joy in God. For the fear of the Lord is a pleasure to believers, because it is about enjoying His fearfully lovely glory. Proverbs 28, verse 14 says, blessed, or happy, blessed, like God, is the one who fears the Lord always. God is blessed or happy, and the one who fears the Lord always will be blessed or happy. Nehemiah prays, Nehemiah 1, verse 11, O Lord, let your ear be attentive to the prayer of your servant, to the prayer of your servants who delight to fear your name. So this right fear of God, it is not the gloomy flip side to joy in God. It is a way of speaking about the sheer intensity of the saint's happiness in God. It helps us to see the sort of joy that is most fitting for believers. Our delight in God, our joy in God, is not intended to be lukewarm, and one day it will not be lukewarm anymore. Our joy in God at its purest is a trembling and wonder-filled, yes, fearful joy. For the object of our joy is so fearfully wonderful. We are made to rejoice and tremble before God, to love and enjoy Him with an intensity that is fitting for Him. And this pairing of joy and fear can be seen when two famous wise statements are put next to each other. One of these statements speaks of the whole duty of man. The other statement speaks of man's chief end. Both are about the purpose for which we were made. The first statement is from the book of Ecclesiastes. Ecclesiastes 12, verse 13. The preacher concludes, the end of the matter, all has been heard. Fear God and keep His commandments, for this is the whole duty of man. The second statement is from the Westminster Shorter Catechism, which tells us man's chief end is to glorify God and to enjoy Him forever. They're describing the same truth. When the preacher in Ecclesiastes calls us to fear God, he's calling us precisely to that enjoyment of God that Westminster calls the chief end of man. For the nature of the living God means that the fear which pleases Him is not a groveling, shrinking fear. He is no tyrant. It is an ecstasy of love and joy that senses how overwhelmingly kind and magnificent, good and true God is, and which therefore leans on him in staggered faith and praise.
2: I love that. What a glorious description of the fear which pleases God. This is Renewing Your Mind, and that was Dr. Michael Reeves from his series, The Fear of the Lord. 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And thank you. Well, how does a right fear of God change us? 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
1: Well, life in this fallen world is complex. We live with insecurities and anxieties and with questions, unanswered questions about our relationships, marriage, parenting, ministry, and of course, questions about God himself and his ways. Well, today we set out to try and answer one of your questions on Ask Pastor John, a weekday feature from Desiring God here on Family Radio. Listeners, send me questions. I find the best ones and put them to longtime pastor and author John Piper. And together we open our Bibles for answers. I'm your host, Tony Ranke, with today's question. Well, God can prevent every trial from entering our lives. He can. And he doesn't. Why not? That's the question that every believer must eventually answer, especially if you believe that God is all-powerful. If God is all-powerful, why does he allow trials into our lives? Why does he let the car break down in the middle of nowhere? To that end, we have a fascinating clip to address this very point, a clip from a 1996 sermon that marked the 125th anniversary of Bethlehem Baptist Church. Pastor John was preaching Jeremiah 32, verses 36 to 42. And to introduce the text, he shared a poem and a personal story. Have a listen.
2: Our aim is to celebrate the sustaining grace of God for 125 years. And my first question is, what is that? What is sustaining grace? And I want to put it in a four-line poem that I took about an hour to figure out yesterday. And I'm going to say it over and over again, because when I take the time to put things in a rhyme that is true, it just helps me. Helps me. So you have to tolerate this. What is sustaining grace? Not grace to bar what is not bliss, nor flight from all distress, but this: the grace that orders our trouble and pain, and then, in the darkness, is there to sustain. Now, the reason I stress this is because if we were to celebrate a grace this morning that bars us from what is not bliss, and that gives flight from all distress, and that does not order our pain, it would be biblically false and experientially unrealistic. Our experience and the Bible teaches us that grace does not prevent pain, but orders it, arranges it,

Scriptures that we've looked at. From David, we learned that hope comes from God. And we saw from his example that if we're to grow in hope, we must speak honestly to God. We must challenge ourselves, especially in relation to our darkest thoughts. We must affirm what we know to be true, and we must wait expectantly on God. Then we learn from the Apostle Paul that hope comes not only from God, but it comes through the Lord Jesus Christ. Christ in you, the hope of glory. And we saw there that to grow in hope, we need to believe in the Lord Jesus Christ. We need to enjoy what he has already given, and we need to anticipate what he has promised for the future. And then last week, we saw that hope comes not only from God and through Christ, but it comes by grace. And we saw that if we would grow in hope, we must think often about the love of God. We must stop counting the good that we have done, and we must receive what God gives by faith. Now, today I want us to see the outcome of growing in hope. What happens if we pursue these strategies? There are some wonderful things that will happen in our lives as we grow in hope. And I've called this hope surprising outcomes because really the range of what comes out of growing in hope is quite spectacular. We're going to look today at four distinct blessings that we will enjoy in increasing measure as we grow in hope. Grow in hope and you will be a better witness. Grow in hope and you will lead a purer life. Grow in hope and you will enjoy a deeper comfort. Grow in hope and you will experience greater strength. Now, we're going to look at these four things from four distinct passages of Scripture here. And I want us to begin in 1 Peter chapter 3 and verse 15. Grow in hope and you will be a better witness. Look at what Peter says. Always being prepared to make a defense to anyone who asks you for a reason for the hope that is in you. Yet do this with gentleness and respect. Now, hope is only surprising when it looks like you're losing. I mean, if your team is 5 goals down with 7 minutes to play, well, the fans are more likely to be heading for the exits than to be singing songs of hope and of joy. No one would be surprised if a person was full of hope on the day that they began a new job. But if a person was full of hope on the day that their company let them go, well, that would be quite surprising. No one would be surprised if a person is full of hope if the doctor tells them that they are going to make a full recovery from the particular illness that they have suffered. But what would be very surprising would be a person who was full of hope when the doctor told them that there was no more treatment that he or she could give. Now, I want you to think about the position of these early believers and how striking and even surprising it is that they should have been marked by this marvelous hope. These early believers lived in times much worse than ours. Some of them suffered the confiscation of their property. Some would be thrown to lions for the amusement of vast crowds in great arenas. They lived in a sick culture in terminal decline. And yet, what they were known for was their irrepressible hope. Secular people simply could not understand it. Nothing in the world is going your way. All the forces of business and education and entertainment and politics, they're all against you. You're a tiny, oppressed minority, and yet you are full of hope. How come?

0: How can you be so full of hope in a world like this? And Peter says, you'd better be ready to give an answer. You'd better be ready to explain that your hope is in God, and it's through Christ, and it's by grace. Hope was the distinctive mark of the early Christians. It was actually the first thing that people saw. It was very striking because it was so surprising. There was a quiet confidence about them, a strength, a resilience, a sense of looking forward. When people saw it, they didn't know what to make of it, couldn't understand it. And because hope is so clearly such a good and desirable thing, people's interest was aroused. People wanted to know, what is it that makes these people so hopeful? That's the point of this verse. Now, it seems to me that growing in hope, therefore, is vital for our Christian witness. For us to shine like lights in the world, we must grow in hope. We should never assume that people will have an immediate interest in our church, our doctrine, or our way of life. Interest has to be stimulated. And the best way to arouse interest is the obvious attraction of living hope. And this is why we must have our minds fixed on the glorious future that lies ahead of every Christian believer. Christ in you, the hope of glory. If we lose sight of our glorious future, well, we would lose our distinctive mark of hope. We'd become as miserable and as embattled as everyone else seems to be. And we'd no longer have an effective witness that's distinctively different, that points to our Lord Jesus Christ. Now, that is why growing in faith and hope and love is at the center of the mission of our church. Grow in faith, hope, and love, and we will be shining lights in this dark world. We'll not be habitually angry. We'll not be afraid. We'll show courtesy and respect, as Peter puts it here, even to people who hate what we stand for. And people who do not believe will wonder, why are you like this? Where does it come from? What is the reason for the hope that is in you? That's the point of this verse. So I want us to see and to take this in, that growing in hope is vital to our witness to the world. That is why we need to build these 10 strategies that we've been learning over these last weeks into our lives. We must speak honestly to God. We must challenge ourselves, especially in relation to our own darkest thoughts. We must affirm what we know to be true. We must wait expectantly on God. We must believe in the Lord Jesus Christ. We must enjoy what he has given to us now. We must anticipate what he has yet promised. We must think often about the love of God. We must stop counting the good we have done, and we must receive what God gives by faith. Now, if we grow in hope, we will shine like lights in the world. And you know, the darker this world becomes, the brighter the light of hope will shine.
1: 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If you joined us late, we're in the book of Romans, chapter 8. 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Again, here is Pastor Colin.
0: Grow in hope, and you will be a better witness. That's the first thing. And here's the second. Grow in hope, and you will live a purer life. Now, this is a wonderful outcome, and I want us to spend some time on it today. 1 John chapter 3, verses 2 and 3. Beloved, we are God's children now, and what we will be has not yet appeared. But we know that when he appears, we shall be like him, because we shall see him as he is. And everyone who thus hopes in him purifies himself as he, that is the Lord Jesus Christ, is pure. Now, these are surely among the most remarkable words that have ever been written. They describe our glorious hope. They tell us how our glorious future actually changes the way that we live right now. And I want you to notice that John makes five distinct and very wonderful affirmations. First, we are God's children now. You become a child by birth, not by behavior. And when you are born again of the Spirit of God, you are as much a child of God as you will ever be. You don't become more a child of God as you progress in the Christian life. You are born into this when you are born again of the Spirit of God. That means that you are as much a child of God on your worst day as you are on your best day. It means that you are as much a child of God now as you will be when you're surrounded by his glory in his immediate presence in heaven. John makes this very clear in his gospel. To those who receive him, to those who believe in him, they have the right to be called children of God because they are born of God. And to those who believe, John says here, we are God's children now. And then he says this, what we will be has not yet appeared. We're God's children, but right now, it doesn't look like it. It certainly doesn't look like it when we suffer. You know, you visit a believer in hospital, you sit with a believer who has a broken heart, and the question that arises is, well, if we're really God's children, is God not able to do something better for us than this? Yes, says John, we're God's children. We're God's children now, but it doesn't look like it when we suffer. It certainly doesn't look like it when we die. We pass through the same dark valley as anyone else. Strength seeps away from the body until life itself is gone. And so sometimes we find ourselves struggling with some very profound questions. Why does God sometimes seem to prosper his enemies more than he blesses his friends? If I'm really a child of God, why does he allow this? Now, you see, there is an incongruity here. There is an apparent contradiction. We are God's children now, but what we will be has not yet appeared. How are you going to resolve this contradiction? Well, you know, when you face the incongruity, there are two paths that lie before you. They both go in very different directions and therefore lead to very, very different places. One path is simply to doubt who you are. Well, perhaps I'm not a child of God after all. And of course, that is the path of unbelief, and it leads into great darkness. What John does for us here is he points to a better path. Instead of doubting who you are, anticipate what you will be. That's what he says here. What we will be has not yet appeared. When you look at the suffering of your own life, or the suffering that is in the life of another Christian believer, remember that you are not seeing the full picture. Well, you say, what is the full picture? Well, John tells us, when he appears, then we shall be like him. When he appears, our risen and ascended Lord Jesus Christ will return in power and in glory. He will appear. And when he appears, we will be like him. Now, there are some ways in which we are like the Lord Jesus Christ already. Remember that the Lord Jesus Christ became like us. From all eternity, he shared the life and glory of God the Father. He has always been at the Father's side. But when he came into the world, he had to walk by faith, not by sight. He needed to pray. He knew what it was to be hungry, to weep, to fall asleep exhausted. He knew what it was to wrestle with the cost of commitment to God's own will. The Lord Jesus Christ became like us. He had to endure the taunts of unbelieving siblings. He suffered physical pain, mental anguish. He was betrayed by his friends. He was falsely accused by his enemies. He carried a cross. And he went right into the valley of the shadow of death. The Lord Jesus Christ became like us in the pain and suffering of his incarnation, so that we might become like him in the glory of his resurrection. And that's our living hope. And the Apostle Paul speaks of it in 2 Corinthians in chapter 4, where he speaks about how, as part of our Christian experience, we find ourselves afflicted and perplexed and persecuted and struck down. So then the question is, well then, why are we not crushed? Why are we not driven to despair? Why are we not destroyed? And the answer he gives is this: we know that he who raised the Lord Jesus will also raise us with Jesus and bring us into his presence. We have this living hope. And that is why we press forward. So you see, when you feel the tension, when you feel the contradiction of being a child of God on the one hand, and then the pain and suffering of life in this world on the other hand, don't resolve it by denying who you are. Resolve it by anticipating what you will be. And your faith will stand as you look to the glorious return of the Lord Jesus Christ and find hope in what you will be. When he appears, we shall be like him.
1: 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Or you'll find ordering information online at openthebible.org. 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And as you give a gift of any amount this month, we want to send you a copy of Pastor Colin's new 30-day devotional book called Grow in Hope. And Colin, what's one thing that you'd like people to take away from this book?
0: Well, it would be very practical, because every Christian knows what it is to go through dark times when we feel discouraged, we're down, we don't know how to move forward. And when these times come in your life, you need to know how to handle your own soul, how to encourage and strengthen yourself. David, of course, speaks about this. He knew what this was like. In Psalm 42, he speaks to himself. He says, "Why are you cast down, O my soul? Why are you in turmoil within me?" And then he says, "Hope in God." So I hope what people will take away from this is that they'll be helped and encouraged in being able to speak to their own soul in the way that David did in Psalm 42, and to find hope in God, because there is hope in God for every circumstance of life, and it comes to us in and through the Lord Jesus Christ.
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3: God calls the world into existence. The power is in His Word. And this notion of divine calling is a notion that runs through all of Scripture. Then God said, "Let there be light." And there was light. The Bible does not give us a detailed description of the how of creation. Doesn't give us a descriptive analysis of the ways and the means that God created, except by calling attention to the fact that God orders or commands the universe into being. Historically, theologically, this is called creation by the divine fiat, or by the divine imperative. When God says, "Let there be light," He's not saying, "I'm allowing light to exist." This is a form of translating an imperative. God makes a commandment. He calls the world into existence. The power is in His Word. And this notion of divine calling is a notion that runs through all of Scripture, from the Old and the New Testament. Again, if I may remind you, that the means by which Jesus raises Lazarus from the dead is not mouth-to-mouth resuscitation or artificial respiration or any kind of manipulation of the corpse. He stands outside of the tomb, inside of which is a body that is already in a state of decomposition, so much so that the scripture says he stinketh. 4 days he has been dead. Christ raises Lazarus from the dead. How? By calling. Lazarus, come forth. And where there was death, comes life. By the power of God's commandment. The sheer power of his authoritative word. And throughout the New Testament, we hear about the power of the word of God. The power of the call of God. By which he brings into being that which was not. And by his word, he created the worlds. And so our first introduction to the mode of creation is by the authority of God's commandment. I think of the play, The King and I, that played for a long time on Broadway and then was made into a major motion picture with Yul Brynner and Deborah Carr and others. And if you recall, Yul Brynner played the role of the King of Siam, who was very much impressed with his sovereign authority. And in some of the scenes in the play, when his advisors would ask him to issue an order or a decree, he would say, "So let it be said, so let it be done." Indicating what? That the power of the word of the king was so efficacious that if he said that something should be done, then automatically it was to be done. That's the kind of authority he had. At his beck and call, at his word, kingdoms rose and fell. People were in of jobs and out of jobs. Buildings were built or destroyed. So let it be said, so let it be done. Well, of course, in reality, even the Medes and the Persians didn't have that kind of sovereign authority in their kingdom. But God does have the ability to accomplish things, having them be done by a word. Let there be light. And there was light.
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6: 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Reading from Psalm 66, verses 1 through 4. Make a joyful noise unto God, all ye lands. Sing forth the honor of his name. Make his praise glorious. Say unto God, how terrible art thou in thy works! Through the greatness of thy power shall thine enemies submit themselves unto thee. All the earth shall worship thee, and shall sing unto thee. They shall sing to thy name. Selah. Reading from Psalm 66, verses 1 through 4.
7: Hi, this is Tom Evans, and I recall back when my oldest daughter was a baby, and I recall praying, asking the Lord to bring a mentor, a father mentor, someone who had a lot of experience, someone who had seen it all as a parent. 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Let me just read this passage in 1 John chapter 3, verse 1. Behold what manner of love the Father has bestowed upon us that we should be called the sons of God. 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
8: This right fear of God It is not the gloomy flip side to joy in God. It is a way of speaking about the sheer intensity of the saint's happiness in God. Our joy in God at its purest is a trembling and wonder-filled, yes, fearful joy. For the object of our joy is so fearfully wonderful.
9: What do you think about when you read in the Bible that God is to be feared? Does it immediately bring to mind a fearful joy? Many Christians would say no, perhaps even suggesting that fearing God was something exclusive to the Old Testament. Well, I'm glad you're with us today for Renewing Your Mind as Dr. Michael Reeves delves deeper into the Bible's description of a godly fear of the Lord.
8: C.I. Scofield once called the fear of God a phrase of Old Testament piety. And so it was. However, the fear of God is not a phrase of Old Testament piety only, for the fear of God is quite explicitly a blessing of the new covenant. So speaking of the new covenant, the Lord promised through Jeremiah chapter 32 from verse 38 to 40, the Lord says, "And they shall be my people, and I will be their God. I will give them one heart and one way, that they may fear me forever, for their own good and the good of their children after them. I will make with them an everlasting covenant, that I will not turn away from doing good to them, and I will put the fear of me in their hearts, that they may not turn away from me." So what is this fear that the Lord will put in the hearts of his people? Well, unlike that devilish fear that would drive us away from God in dread, this is a fear that keeps us from turning away from God. And if we want real clarity on what this new covenant blessing means, the Lord goes on in the next chapter, Jeremiah 33, to explain this fear in words so striking they overturn all our expectations of what the fear of God is. Jeremiah 33, verses 8 and 9. The Lord promises, "I will cleanse them from all the guilt of their sin against me, and I will forgive all the guilt of their sin and rebellion against me. And this city shall be to me a name of joy, a praise and a glory before all the nations of the earth, who shall hear of all the good that I do for them. And they shall fear and tremble because of all the good and all the prosperity I provide for it." So this is not a fear of punishment. Quite the opposite. In Jeremiah 33, the Lord promised to cleanse them, forgive them, do great good for them, and they fear and tremble precisely because of all the good he does for them. So here is not a fear that stands on the flip side of the grace and goodness of God. Here is the sort of fear Hosea describes when he prophesied how the children of Israel shall return and seek the Lord their God and David their king, and they shall come in fear to the Lord and to his goodness in the latter days. This is a fear that, as Charles Spurgeon put it, leans towards the Lord because of his goodness. Let me show you another surprising example of this fear from when the Lord appeared to Jacob at Bethel in Genesis 28. And listen again to this. Once again, the Lord utters not one word of threat, only promise after promise of grace. Listen. Genesis 28, verse 10. Jacob left Beersheba and went towards Haran. And he came to a certain place and stayed there that night, because the sun had set. Taking one of the stones of the place, he put it under his head and lay down in that place to sleep. And he dreamed. And behold, there was a ladder set up on the earth, and the top of it reached to heaven. And behold, the angels of God were ascending and descending on it. And behold, the Lord stood above it and said, I am the Lord, the God of Abraham your father and the God of Isaac. The land on which you lie, I will give to you and your offspring. Your offspring shall be like the dust of the earth, and you shall spread abroad to the west and the east and to the north and to the south. And in you and your offspring shall all the families of the earth be blessed. Behold, I am with you and will keep you wherever you go and will bring you back to this land. For I will not leave you until I've done what I have promised you. Then Jacob awoke from his sleep and said, surely the Lord is in this place, and I did not know it. And he feared and said, how awesome or fearful is this place. This is none other than the house of God, and this is the gate of heaven. See, the Lord promises to bless and increase Jacob, to be with him, to keep him, never to leave him, to fulfill all his good purposes to him. And in the face of pure goodness and absolute grace, Jacob fears. Looking at the biblical evidence, John Bunyan concluded that those who have no faith will have no true fear of God. Those who have a devil's faith will have a devil's fear. Those who have a saint's faith will have a saint's fear. And this godly saint's fear, Bunyan explained, flows, he said, from a sense of the love and kindness of God to the soul, from some sense or hope of mercy from God by Jesus Christ. Indeed, he said, nothing can lay a stronger obligation upon the heart to fear God than a sense of or hope in mercy. This begets a true tenderness of heart, true godly softness of spirit. This truly endears the affections to God. And in this true tenderness, softness, and endearedness of affection to God lies the very essence of this fear of the Lord. So clearly, the fear of God is not at all what we, with our culture's allergic reaction to the concept of fear, expect. It is, instead, as Spurgeon said, the sort of fear which has in it the very essence of love, and without which there would be no joy even in the presence of God. And in fact, the closer we look, the closer fear and love look in Scripture. The closer fear of God and love of God seem. And sometimes the fear of God and love of God are put in parallel. For example, Psalm 145, verses 19 and 20, we read, he fulfills the desire of those who fear him. He also hears their cry and saves them. Here's the parallel verse. The Lord preserves all who love him. but all the wicked he will destroy. Now, that fear and love are so alike is not obvious to us, because we so easily misunderstand love. Because love is a word that is bandied around in our culture. So I love sitting in a cozy armchair reading a good book. I love a good laugh with my friends. I love many things, and I can blithely assume that love for God is just more of the same, as if it means nothing more than a perhaps vague preference. You know, some enjoy pudding, I enjoy God. But my love for each thing is different, because love changes according to its object. Let me try to illustrate with three true statements. I'm going to say three true statements. I do mean each of these, but as I say them, I hope you will slightly wince, though they're each true. I love and have affection for my dog. I love and have affection for my wife. Number three, I love and have affection for my God. Each of those statements is true. I mean each one. But saying them like that, just together, should make you wince. You know there's something terribly wrong if I mean exactly the same thing in each. You sincerely hope there is a difference between each thing. And there is. The love is different in each, because the object of the love is different. The living God is infinitely perfect, overwhelmingly beautiful in every way. And as such, we do not love him aright if our love is not a trembling, overwhelmed, yes, fearful love. In a sense, then, the trembling fear of God is a way of speaking about the intensity of our love for God. It is love for God as God. So the right fear of God, then, is not the flip side to our love for God, nor is it one side to our reaction to God. So it's not that we love God for his graciousness and fear him for his majesty. That would be a lopsided fear of God. We also love him for his holiness and tremble at the marvelousness of his mercy. True fear of God is love for God defined. So the biblical theme of the fear of God helps us to see the sort of love that is fitting for God. It shows us God does not want passionless performance or a vague preference for him. To encounter the living God means we cannot contain ourselves. He's not a truth to be known unaffectedly. He's not a good to be received listlessly. Seen clearly, the dazzling beauty and splendor of God should cause our hearts to quake. And having got that far, we must ask this question. Is fear the most helpful word, then, for this right response to God? Because we've seen this fear of God is a most positive thing. But it's hard for us to see that, given how negatively the word fear is perceived. And so no wonder Christians today tend to prefer substituting words like awe, respect, reverence, in place of fear. So, is there another word that might capture this better for today? Well, let's start with one of the words used for fear of God in Scripture. There are two main words, and this is the one that gets us to the heart of the issue here. In the Old Testament, the same word can be used for both right and sinful fears. Same word. It can be used for anything from bone-melting dread to ecstatic jubilation. Same word. So it's used negatively in Isaiah 33, 14. The sinners in Zion are afraid. Trembling has seized the godless. But the very same word is used positively in Jeremiah 33, 9, which we read earlier. They shall fear and tremble because of all the goodness and all the prosperity I provide. Same word. So what is the common feature that means one word can be used to describe two very different experiences? Well, as both verses show, the word suggests a physical experience, an experience of weak-kneed trembling, of being staggered. Now, I can tremble in quite different ways. I can shake in terror as a soldier might under heavy fire. But I can also quake in overwhelmed adoration, as when a bridegroom first sees his bride and his knees are knocking. So if we are to be faithful to Scripture's presentation of the fear of God, we need to use words that encompass that spectrum of both positive and negative experience. It helps us to see the common feature of those fears, trembling. It shows us that the fear of God is no mild-mannered, reserved, limp thing. It is a startlingly physical, overpowering reaction. And as such, respect and reverence are simply too weak and grey to really stand in as fit synonyms. Awe is a better fit, but even it doesn't quite capture the physical intensity or the exquisite delight that leans toward the Lord. In fact, the other words can be actively misleading. For example, if we just use the word awe, we'll tend to think of fear only as a reaction to God's transcendence and power, but not a reaction to his graciousness. Whereas we know fear clearly is also a reaction to his graciousness. Or take the word respect. Respect is right. We do respect God, of course, but it's a strange word to use as a response to God's love. And so it's an unbalanced substitute for the word fear. Or similarly, reverence can sound quite stiff and unresponsive. So it's not that these are wrong words. It is simply that they're not perfect synonyms for the fear of God. They capture only a part of what the fear of God is. And perhaps it's best to recognize the shortcomings of all words. Now, the word fear has its baggage, to be sure, but it's well established, and there really is no one word that can adequately and completely replace it. If people are to appreciate how the fear of God is distinct from all other fears, synonyms alone won't do. It needs to be unfolded. It needs to be taught. It needs to be unpacked from Scripture so that people understand it. Now, speaking of the happy thrill, the exquisite delight of this fear, is again surprising language. But Scripture shows that just as the fear of God defines true love for God, so it defines true joy in God. For the fear of the Lord is a pleasure to believers, because it is about enjoying his fearfully lovely glory. Proverbs 28 verse 14 says, blessed or happy, blessed like God is the one who fears the Lord always. God is blessed or happy, and the one who fears the Lord always will be blessed or happy. Nehemiah prays, Nehemiah 1 verse 11, O Lord, let your ear be attentive to the prayer of your servant, to the prayer of your servants who delight to fear your name. So this right fear of God, it is not the gloomy flip side to joy in God. It is a way of speaking about the sheer intensity of the saints' happiness in God. It helps us to see the sort of joy that is most fitting for believers. Our delight in God, our joy in God, is not intended to be lukewarm, and one day it will not be lukewarm anymore. Our joy in God at its purest is a trembling and wonder-filled, yes, fearful joy. For the object of our joy is so fearfully wonderful. We are made to rejoice and tremble before God, to love and enjoy him with an intensity that is fitting for him. And this pairing of joy and fear can be seen when two famous wise statements are put next to each other. One of these statements speaks of the whole duty of man. The other statement speaks of man's chief end. Both are about the purpose for which we were made. The first statement is from the book of Ecclesiastes. Ecclesiastes 12, verse 13. The preacher concludes, the end of the matter, all has been heard. Fear God and keep his commandments, for this is the whole duty of man. The second statement is from the Westminster Shorter Catechism, which tells us man's chief end is to glorify God and to enjoy him forever. They're describing the same truth. When the preacher in Ecclesiastes calls us to fear God, he's calling us precisely to that enjoyment of God that Westminster calls the chief end of man. For the nature of the living God means that the fear which pleases him is not a groveling, shrinking fear. He is no tyrant. It is an ecstasy of love and joy that senses how overwhelmingly kind and magnificent, good and true God is, and which therefore leans on him in staggered faith and praise.
9: I love that. What a glorious description of the fear which pleases God. This is Renewing Your Mind, and that was Dr. Michael Reeves from his series, The Fear of the Lord. 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And thank you. Well, how does a right fear of God change us? 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
1: Well, life in this fallen world is complex. We live with insecurities and anxieties and with questions, unanswered questions about our relationships, marriage, parenting, ministry, and of course, questions about God himself and his ways. Well, today we set out to try and answer one of your questions on Ask Pastor John, a weekday feature from Desiring God here on Family Radio. Listeners, send me questions. I find the best ones and put them to longtime pastor and author John Piper. And together we open our Bibles for answers. I'm your host, Tony Ranke, with today's question. Well, God can prevent every trial from entering our lives. He can. And he doesn't. Why not? That's the question that every believer must eventually answer, especially if you believe that God is all-powerful. If God is all-powerful, why does he allow trials into our lives? Why does he let the car break down in the middle of nowhere? To that end, we have a fascinating clip to address this very point, a clip from a 1996 sermon that marked the 125th anniversary of Bethlehem Baptist Church. Pastor John was preaching Jeremiah 32, verses 36 to 42. And to introduce the text, he shared a poem and a personal story. Have a listen.
2: Our aim is to celebrate the sustaining grace of God for 125 years. And my first question is, what is that? What is sustaining grace? And I want to put it in a four-line poem that I took about an hour to figure out yesterday, and I'm going to say it over and over again, because when I take the time to put things in a rhyme that is true, it just helps me. Helps me. So you have to tolerate this. What is sustaining grace? Not grace to bar what is not bliss, nor flight from all distress, but this: the grace that orders our trouble and pain, and then in the darkness is there to sustain. Now, the reason I stress this is because if we were to celebrate a grace this morning that bars us from what is not bliss, and that gives flight from all distress, and that does not order our pain, it would be biblically false and experientially unrealistic. Our experience and the Bible teaches us that grace does not prevent pain, but orders it, arranges it, measures it out, and then in the darkness of it, sustains us. For example, yesterday, Bob Ricker, I'm going to borrow your story. You go to him and get it corrected afterwards if I've missed anything. He told us in that other room over there that God ordains that the people of the Lord from time to time take stones and make memorials out of them, so that when they look at them and children say, "What's that?" parents and others can say, "That's because God did that." And then he told the story of a little less than 10 years ago, their daughter was in a very serious automobile accident, so serious that she would have died.

0: and she lived. And he did her wedding here a couple of, it was 892, I think you said. And as he looked at her doing the wedding as the pastor and saw these little scars that remain, he said to her, "Those are a memorial of sustaining grace." Now, Bob Ricker is not naive. He knows that if God can manage a doctor in the car behind, and if God can manage a little air tube in his pocket, if God can manage to put him on the scene with the presence of mind and the saving action to save her life, he could have stopped the accident in the first place. Not grace to bar what is not bliss, nor flight from all distress, but this, the grace that orders our trouble and pain, and then in the darkness is there to sustain. Another story, a little lighter this time. Noel, Abraham, Barnabas, and Talitha are in the car two Saturdays ago, driving from here to Georgia. The car breaks down three times, and Daddy is at home, comfortable. The third time it broke down was about an hour outside of Indianapolis on a lonely stretch Saturday afternoon, and the radiator crumbles to pieces, basically. Car overheats, they're off on the side of the road, baby, two kids, wife, and no daddy. What do you do on Saturday afternoon? A farmer stops, 67-year-old farmer, and says, "Can I help?" And Noel says, "Well, we just need a motel and a Monday morning with a garage somewhere. Where are we?" And he says, "Well, would you be willing to come stay with us, my wife and me?" Pause. "Well, I'm not sure we would want to impose." And he says, "You know, the Lord says that when you serve people in need, it's like serving the Lord." And she says, "Well, can we go to church with you tomorrow morning?" And he says, "Can you take a Baptist church?" Not only is he a farmer, he is a retired aviation mechanic. And he sets them up. Monday morning, he drives to Indianapolis at 6 a.m., buys the radiator, puts it in, will not charge her for the labor. And they're on their way mid-morning on Saturday. And the icing on the cake is that he has a pond on his farm, and Abraham catches a 19-inch catfish. Now, if God can manage a farmer on the scene who happens to be a Christian and a Baptist to boot, and an aviation mechanic and an open home and a heart for the hurting and a fish pond, he could have saved the radiator. And he didn't, because sustaining grace is not grace to bar what is not bliss, nor flight from all distress, but this, the grace that orders our troubles and pain, and then in the darkness is there to sustain.
1: Amen. Can you take a Baptist church? That's so good. This clip was taken from the very start of John Piper's June 16, 1996 sermon titled "Sustained by Sovereign Grace Forever." You can find it online at desiringgod.org. The clip was emailed to me by Brian, a pastor in Minden, Nevada. He writes, "I started listening to Pastor John's sermons in seminary in 1990 and 1991. The Nelsons, a faithful couple at Bethlehem, made the sermon tapes from cassettes bought in bulk from Sam's Club. When I moved to Nevada to plant the church, I kept getting the sermon cassettes in the mail. This particular sermon from 1996 made such an impact on me. Pastor John's story about God's providence gave me an example for me to give to my own kids when we encountered trials. The first occasion was

0: A short period after the sermon, I hit a deer outside of Augusta, Georgia, and totaled a car. I asked my kids after it was all over, couldn't God have just kept the deer out of the road? Yes, he could have. But not grace to bar what is not bliss, nor flight from all distress but this, the grace that orders our trouble and pain, and then in the darkness is there to sustain. 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
4: Romans 10:17 says, "Faith comes by hearing, and hearing by the word of God." 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
5: Mark, chapter 1. The beginning of the gospel of Jesus Christ, the Son of God. As it is written in the prophets, "Behold, I send my messenger before your face, who will prepare your way before you. The voice of one crying in the wilderness, prepare the way of the Lord, make his path straight." John came baptizing in the wilderness and preaching a baptism of repentance for the remission of sins. Then all the land of Judea and those from Jerusalem went out to him and were all baptized by him in the Jordan River, confessing their sins. Now John was clothed with camel's hair, and with a leather belt around his waist, and he ate locusts and wild honey. And he preached, saying, "There comes one after me who is mightier than I, whose sandal strap I am not worthy to stoop down and loose. I indeed baptized you with water, but he will baptize you with the Holy Spirit." It came to pass in those days that Jesus came from Nazareth of Galilee and was baptized by John in the Jordan. And immediately, coming up from the water, he saw the heavens parting and the Spirit descending upon him like a dove. Then a voice came from heaven, "You are my beloved Son, in whom I am well pleased." Immediately the Spirit drove him into the wilderness, and he was there in the wilderness 40 days, tempted by Satan, and was with the wild beasts, and the angels ministered to him. Now after John was put in prison, Jesus came to Galilee, preaching the gospel of the kingdom of God, and saying, "The time is fulfilled, and the kingdom of God is at hand. Repent and believe in the gospel." And as he walked by the Sea of Galilee, he saw Simon and Andrew his brother casting a net into the sea, for they were fishermen. Then Jesus said to them, "Follow me, and I will make you become fishers of men." They immediately left their nets and followed him. When he had gone a little farther from there, he saw James, the son of Zebedee, and John, his brother, who also were in the boat mending their nets. And immediately he called them, and they left their father Zebedee in the boat with the hired servants and went after him. Then they went into Capernaum, and immediately on the Sabbath he entered the synagogue and taught. And they were astonished at his teaching, for he taught them as one having authority, and not as the scribes. Now there was a man in their synagogue with an unclean spirit, and he cried out, saying, "Let us alone. What have we to do with you, Jesus of Nazareth? Did you come to destroy us? I know who you are, the Holy One of God." But Jesus rebuked him, saying, "Be quiet and come out of him." And when the unclean spirit had convulsed him and cried out with a loud voice, he came out of him. Then they were all amazed, so that they questioned among themselves, saying, "What is this? What new doctrine is this? For with authority he commands even the unclean spirits, and they obey him." And immediately his fame spread throughout all the region around Galilee. Now as soon as they had come out of the synagogue, they entered the house of Simon and Andrew with James and John. But Simon's wife's mother lay sick with a fever, and they told him about her at once. So he came and took her by the hand and lifted her up, and immediately the fever left her, and she served them. At evening, when the sun had set, they brought to him all who were sick and those who were demon-possessed, and the whole city was gathered together at the door. Then he healed many who were sick with various diseases and cast out many demons, and he did not allow the demons to speak because they knew him. Now in the morning, having risen a long while before daylight, he went out and departed to a solitary place, and there he prayed. And Simon and those who were with him searched for him. When they found him, they said to him, "Everyone is looking for you." But he said to them, "Let us go into the next towns, that I may preach there also, because for this purpose I have come forth." And he was preaching in their synagogues throughout all Galilee, and casting out demons. Now a leper came to him, imploring him, kneeling down to him and saying to him, "If you are willing, you can make me clean." Then Jesus, moved with compassion, stretched out his hand and touched him, and said to him, "I am willing. Be cleansed." As soon as he had spoken, immediately the leprosy left him, and he was cleansed. And he strictly warned him and sent him away at once, and said to him, "See that you say nothing to anyone, but go your way, show yourself to the priest, and offer for your cleansing those things which Moses commanded as a testimony to them." However, he went out and began to proclaim it freely and to spread the matter, so that Jesus could no longer openly enter the city, but was outside in deserted places, and they came to him from every direction. Mark chapter 2. And again he entered Capernaum after some days, and it was heard that he was in the house. Immediately many gathered together, so that there was no longer room to receive them, not even near the door. And he preached the word to them. Then they came to him bringing a paralytic who was carried by four men. And when they could not come near him because of the crowd, they uncovered the roof where he was. So when they had broken through, they let down the bed on which the paralytic was lying. When Jesus saw their faith, he said to the paralytic, "Son, your sins are forgiven you." And some of the scribes were sitting there and reasoning in their hearts, "Why does this man speak blasphemies like this? Who can forgive sins but God alone?" But immediately, when Jesus perceived in his spirit that they reasoned thus within themselves, he said to them, "Why do you reason about these things in your hearts? Which is easier, to say to the paralytic, 'Your sins are forgiven you,' or to say, 'Arise, take up your bed and walk'? But that you may know that the Son of Man has power on earth to forgive sins," he said to the paralytic, "I say to you, arise, take up your bed, and go to your house." Immediately he arose, took up the bed, and went out in the presence of them all, so that all were amazed and glorified God, saying, "We never saw anything like this." Then he went out again by the sea, and all the multitude came to him, and he taught them. As he passed by, he saw Levi, the son of Alphaeus, sitting at the tax office, and he said to him, "Follow me." So he arose
6: and followed him.
7: Now it happened, as he was dining in Levi's house, that many tax collectors and sinners also sat together with Jesus and his disciples, for there were many, and they followed him. And when the scribes and Pharisees saw him eating with the tax collectors and sinners, they said to his disciples, "How is it that he eats and drinks with tax collectors and sinners?" When Jesus heard it, he said to them, "Those who are well have no need of a physician, but those who are sick. I did not come to call the righteous, but sinners, to repentance." The disciples of John and of the Pharisees were fasting. Then they came and said to him, "Why do the disciples of John and of the Pharisees fast, but your disciples do not fast?" And Jesus said to them, "Can the friends of the bridegroom fast while the bridegroom is with them? As long as they have the bridegroom with them, they cannot fast. But the days will come when the bridegroom will be taken away from them, and then they will fast in those days. No one sews a piece of unshrunk cloth on an old garment, or else the new piece pulls away from the old, and the tear is made worse. And no one puts new wine into old wineskins, or else the new wine bursts the wineskins. The wine is spilled, and the wineskins are ruined. But new wine must be put into new wineskins." Now it happened that he went through the grain fields on the Sabbath. And as they went, his disciples began to pluck the heads of grain. And the Pharisees said to him, "Look, why do they do what is not lawful on the Sabbath?" But he said to them, "Have you never read what David did when he was in need and hungry, he and those with him? How he went into the house of God in the days of Abiathar the high priest, and ate the showbread, which is not lawful to eat except for the priests, and also gave some to those who were with him. And he said to them, 'The Sabbath was made for man, and not man for the Sabbath. Therefore the Son of Man is also Lord of the Sabbath.'"
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2: Can you summarize your life? 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What are you working towards? What are you pursuing? Can you say this? I am after one thing. I just want to see God.
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2: Greetings. Let's open God's 27, a Psalm of David. The Lord is my light and my salvation. Whom shall I fear? The Lord is the strength of my life. Of whom shall I be afraid? When the wicked came against me to eat up my flesh, my enemies and foes, they stumbled and fell. Though an army may encamp against me, my heart shall not fear. Though war may rise against me, in this I will be confident. One thing I have desired of the Lord, that will I seek, that I may dwell in the house of the Lord all the days of my life, to behold the beauty of the Lord, and to inquire in his temple. For in the time of trouble he shall hide me in his pavilion, in the secret place of his tabernacle he shall hide me. He shall set me high upon a rock. And now my head shall be lifted up above my enemies all around me. Therefore I will offer sacrifices of joy in his tabernacle. I will sing, yes, I will sing praises to the Lord. Well, let's pray. Father, we thank you that you give us songs even when we are surrounded. And we pray, Lord, that you would give us the heart of David that both is free from fear, even though he's surrounded by enemies. But more than that, David knows what he should be about. He said, "One thing I will seek. I want to see the beauty of the Lord." Father, would you give us the same heart? And we come pursuing you for that in Jesus' name. Amen. One thing I do. David summarizes his whole life in one great obsession. He wants to be in the house of God to behold the beauty of God. John Piper has such a good summary of his ministry, desiring God. Well, that's the overarching theme of David. Even when he's in danger, as he's writing this prayer, he wants to see the beauty of God. David was chasing glory. We get a little taste of glory many times in our lives. If you go hiking at a mountain range and you look at the Rockies, or if you have a chance to go to Europe and you see the Alps, you see glory. Or you don't have to go very far. If you've ever seen the birth of a baby, you get to see and then hold in your hands glory. Or I've had the chance of seeing the whole sky in every direction turn to twilight in the middle of the day at a solar eclipse, and you see glory. Or if you go into a place where the sky is clear at night and you get to see just the whole canopy of stars, you see glory. Well, we've all had some experience of glory, and you've seen something of beauty. Well, David knew all those experiences in life are just little appetizers of the glory of God. And David said, I want to go to the source where all of this came from. I want to find the fountain where everything glorious and beautiful comes from. And he knew where it was. It's in the house of the Lord. So David said, I want to live there every day. I want every morning to be a new morning where I can see the beauty of God. That was the heart of David. Augustine describes it very well. He said, I want to find the good of all good, from which all good comes, the good to which nothing can be added to explain what goodness is. He said, I want the source. I want to see what is goodness itself. What is beautiful that makes everything else beautiful? Well, they both, Augustine and David, said, we want to see God. And Jesus gave this as the great promise of Christianity. Blessed are the pure in heart, or you could say this, blessed are those who can say, this one thing I do, I am seeking the Lord. And Jesus said, blessed are the pure in heart. What happens to them? They shall see God. Can you summarize your life? What are you about? What do you want from life? What are you working towards? What are you pursuing? And when you have time to pursue what you would like, can you say this? I am after one thing. I just want to see God. I want to see all the glory that's there and his beauty. And to do that, I know that I need to be in his temple. Now, if David, it seems that he's far from the temple. Maybe he's in exile running from Absalom at this point. But he's far from the tabernacle. The temple hasn't even been built. And you could say, well, David, you're sitting down to write your prayer. You're having fellowship with God. Don't you know that God is everywhere and you don't really have to go to church to find God? You can just do it at home. And David said, yes, but there's something special. There's more glory when we go into the house of God, when we gather in church. If you want to see the glory of God and you want to feast and have your soul satisfied, you need to be with God's people. Go to church. Go to the place where God's glory dwells. That's where we seek him. Well, that's David's desire. He has one thing on his heart. I want the glory of God. And he's also looking for safety. He's in a dangerous place. So he said, when I'm in God's temple, God will hide me from trouble. In the secret place of his tabernacle, he shall hide me. So David said, everyone wants to kill me. He's surrounded by enemies. He's in danger. But he said, really, I just want to see God and I'll be safe when I'm there. God will put me on a rock. And before he's even been protected, there's no change in his circumstances. He hasn't gained the victory. He's still surrounded. But he looks in faith to the future. And he doesn't know the future. He knows God. And he looks at God's promises. And he assured his own heart, now my head shall be lifted up above my enemies all around me. Now, there's a beautiful quote from Christopher Ashe. He said, David and Jesus took these words, and the persecuted church after Jesus, they sing in the teeth of troubles. Can you sing when you're in the teeth of trouble? Can you go and say, even while I'm surrounded, I'm going to God's tabernacle and I will offer sacrifices with joy. I will give him myself. I will sing. Yes, I will sing praises to the Lord. Well, what a glorious thing. When your heart is set and you are chasing the glory and the happiness and the joy of having God, you're in a place of safety. You are protected from all fears. And you can say, even before the battle has been won, I know what's coming. God is going to lift up my head, and I'm heading back to church, and I'm going to sing his praises with such joy. Well, may the Lord give you this heart. Chase it down by opening God's word every day, just to be with the Lord, to see his glory. But then especially on Sundays when we gather with God's people, pursue his glory there. And may the Lord give us a heart about one thing. Let's pray. Lord, we want to seek you like David and to say, this one thing I do. But Lord, we are so fragmented. Our hearts and minds are split and splintered and pulled aside in all these different directions. Give us, Lord, one heart. Unite our heart to fear your name. We ask it in Jesus' name. Amen.
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0: pleasure. Here's what you need to do with your anxiety. 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Verse 7 begins with an imperative. Cast it. No. The imperative is actually humble yourself. And one of the evidences that we have humbled ourselves is seen in what we do with the experience of anxiety. We need to be humble enough to recognize that we're not in control.
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Isaiah 41, verse 10. Fear not, for I am with you. 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I will strengthen you. I will help you. I will uphold you with my righteous right hand.

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How great is the sum of them. If I should count them, they would be more in number than the sand. When I awake, I am still with you. 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
1: Hear the Word, reading from Psalm 41, verses 1 through 3. Blessed is he that considereth the poor. The Lord will deliver him in time of trouble. The Lord will preserve him and keep him alive, and he shall be blessed upon the earth, and thou wilt not deliver him unto the will of his enemies. The Lord will strengthen him upon the bed of languishing. Thou wilt make all his bed in his sickness. Reading from Psalm 41, verses 1 through 3.

Hi, this is Tom Evans, and I recall back when my oldest daughter was a baby, and I recall praying, asking the Lord to bring a mentor, a father mentor, someone who had a lot of experience, someone who had seen it all as a parent. In time, I realized that I don't need to look any further than our own Heavenly Father. Let me just read this passage in 1 John 1. Behold what manner of love the Father has bestowed upon us that we should be called the sons of God. 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

Be still and know that I am God. I will be exalted among the nations. I will be exalted in the earth. Family Radio.

Matthew chapter 16, verses 24 and 25. Then Jesus said to his disciples, "Whoever wants to be my disciple must deny themselves and take up their cross and follow me. For whoever wants to save their life will lose it, but whoever loses their life for me will find it."

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1: 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Coming up, John Piper answers your questions about life and the Bible on Ask Pastor John. Right now, though, come along for a walk with the King. Here's the late Dr. Bob Cook.
2: All right, thank you very much. And hello again, dear radio friends. How in the world are you? Doing all right? Well, it's my joy to be with you once again for these next few moments, and I want to continue discussing the matters that need real striving. Paul's word is agonize, agonizing, striving, wrestling in prayer. A prayer warrior, what does he or she pray about? You pray for individual needs, you pray against unbelieving opposition, and then you pray for saints of God who may not realize that you're as nice as you really are. You know, not every other Christian realizes that you're as nice as you are. And sometimes we get what we call the Jerusalem cold shoulder from God's dear people. Well, that's one thing that Paul was praying about, because he represented an affront to many of those folk who felt that God's gospel was for God's chosen people only. We often argue with folk from ignorance. Get the facts, first of all. John Walvoord told me that his secret of management as head of that great Dallas Theological Seminary, his secret of management is to say every problem will yield to more facts, and if people are in disagreement, he sends them back to do some more homework and get some more facts. Pretty good idea. And then pray over what you have found out to be the facts, and God will bring to the surface facts and concepts that will unify you. It is not necessary to agree on every scintilla of detail in order for you to have real fellowship with other believers. But in answer to prayer, God will bring you to a place where you do agree on the things that really matter. Many years ago, I stepped into the office of a man who now is with the Lord, but who at that time was an outstanding Christian leader. Unfortunately, he differed with me on some things I was trying to do. I was then head of Youth for Christ. As its president, I was the target of criticism that might be leveled at the group, and responsible to carry on the work. Now, this brother had really taken off after me in his publications and in his verbal pronouncements, because he disagreed with the way in which we were at that time trying to get the gospel out. We were asking people from churches everywhere, as well as unsaved folk, to join with us in weekly rallies, large youth rallies, and then we had set up the high school Bible club movement, and there were other things we were doing, all of them on a cooperative basis, and then taking those who made commitments to Christ and channeling them back into the Bible-preaching church of their choice. That was our format, and still is. But this brother just felt that it just wasn't right. Well, I thought I'd go see the man. My rule always has been, go see the man. You know, you may write a letter or whatever, but letters oftentimes say something different from what you had in mind when you wrote them. And so if you want to solve something, go see the person. And I did. First of all, I prayed earnestly and just really sought the Lord about it. And when I went into his office, I was then in a spirit, I recall, of real love and consideration for him rather than antagonism. And so we sat down and talked and brought to the surface of the conversation those areas in which we seemed to be, we differed from each other. Well, then we had a time of prayer. And when we got through praying, this dear man looked at me. He said, Bob, he said, I've known you for years. I know that you believe the Bible to be God's inerrant word. I know that you're straight on the gospel. You love the Lord Jesus. You're trying to win souls. He says, you go on. He says, go on and do what God has asked you to do. He said, it'll be all right. And from that point on, he stopped writing against our work in his paper, his publications. He stopped criticizing us in public. And every now and again, he said something good about us. Can you imagine? Well, now, what did it? I am sure that in answer to prayer, God caused unifying facts to come to the surface. You don't have to agree on every little bit of procedure. Give other people room to do things their way. God uses all different kinds of folk. We just finished this passage in Romans where it says, "To his own master he standeth or falleth. Who art thou that judgest another man's servant? To his own master he standeth or falleth. Yea, and he shall be holden up, for God is able to make him stand." Leave your Christian opposition with God, but pray, agonize in prayer until unifying facts have been brought to the surface, so that God can get you together in heart, even though you may be miles apart in procedure. Good idea? Now, Pastor, use this in your next deacon's meeting. When you strike a snag and the brethren and sisters are arguing about something, just back off for a moment and have some prayer and let the gentle Spirit of God bring some unifying factors into the thought process. You'd be surprised what the Lord will do. You don't have to agree on everything in order to have fellowship with God's dear people. What you do need to have is a heart that is one with someone else in terms of love for Christ and for God's will. Now he says, "That I may come," here's his next prayer request, "that I may come unto you with joy by the will of God." Joy in the will of God. You would think that that is an automatic factor. But unfortunately, because you and I are human, it isn't always automatic. God's criticism of the people in Malachi is that he says, "Ye have covered the offer of the Lord with tears and said, what a weariness it is." You've covered the altar of the Lord with tears and said, what a weariness is it. It's in Malachi. Well, there are some people who seem, frankly, just to endure the will of God. This is not normal Christianity, as you know. "I delight to do thy will, yea, thy law is within my heart," the psalmist wrote. Our Lord Jesus said to his disciples, "These things have I spoken unto you, that my joy might remain in you, and that your joy might be full." Simon Peter wrote concerning the Lord Jesus, "In whom, though now ye see him not yet believing, ye rejoice with joy unspeakable and full of glory." Paul the Apostle said that the fruit that is the result of the Holy Spirit's control in your life, the fruit of the Spirit is love, joy, peace, long-suffering, and so on. So normal Christianity is joyful Christianity, and normal relationship with the will of God is joyful submission to the will of God. Well then, Bob Cook, you say, where does the striving in prayer come in? Well, frankly, I think it comes in at the point where our stubborn human nature refuses to say yes to God's will. God, as a faithful heavenly Father, reserves the right to discipline his children and to chastise them, according to the writer to the Hebrews, "Whom the Lord loveth, he chasteneth and scourgeth every son whom he receiveth." Every, that is, son whom he receiveth. We all get our share of divine spankings, don't we? And the fact is that if I refuse to do God's will, he has ways of bringing me around to it, doesn't he? So that the striving in prayer comes at the point where my own human nature needs to be brought into subjection to God's will, that I may come to you with joy in the will of God. Now, Paul actually got his trip to Rome as a prisoner, didn't he? He got there in handcuffs so that coming to Rome had some unpleasant physical circumstances attached to it. But he says, I want to come with joy. Why? Well, later on, he says to the people in Philippi, as he writes to them, he says, I would that ye should know that the things which have happened to me have fallen out rather to the furtherance of the gospel. Well, he said, some people preach Christ sincerely out of love, and others are preaching him just in order to embarrass me. But he says, whether in pretense or in truth, Christ is being preached, and I therein do rejoice. Yea, and I'll keep on rejoicing. That's from Philippians 1. To have joy in the will of God means to bring my own spirit so in subjection to God's will that I really enjoy doing what he tells me.

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Psalm chapter 41, verse 13. Blessed be the Lord God of Israel, from everlasting to everlasting. Amen and amen.

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1: Hear the word. Reading from Romans 8, verses 16 through 18. The Spirit itself beareth witness with our spirit that we are the children of God, and if children, then heirs, heirs of God, and joint heirs with Christ, if so be that we suffer with him, that we may be also glorified together. For I reckon that the sufferings of this present time are not worthy to be compared with the glory which shall be revealed in us.
2: Hi, this is Tom Evans, and I recall back when my oldest daughter was a baby, and I recall praying, asking the Lord to bring a mentor, a father mentor, someone who had a lot of experience, someone who had seen it all as a parent. In time, I realized that I don't need to look any further than our own Heavenly Father. Let me just read this passage in 1 John chapter 3, verse 1. Behold what manner of love the Father has bestowed upon us that we should be called the sons of God. 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
1: Jesus came to preach deliverance to the captives, setting people free. 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
2: There is just such a hunger to know the Lord, such a gratitude for grace behind the walls. 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

Psalm chapter 41, verse 13. Blessed be the Lord God of Israel, from everlasting to everlasting. Amen and amen.

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1: 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Reading from Romans 8, verses 16 through 18. The Spirit itself beareth witness with our spirit that we are the children of God, and if children, then heirs, heirs of God, and joint heirs with Christ, if so be that we suffer with him, that we may be also glorified together. For I reckon that the sufferings of this present time are not worthy to be compared with the glory which shall be revealed in us.
2: Hi, this is Tom Evans, and I recall my oldest daughter was a baby, and I recall praying, asking the Lord to bring a mentor, a father mentor, someone who had a lot of experience, someone who had seen it all as a parent. In time, I realized that I don't need to look any further than our own Heavenly Father. Let me just read this passage in 1 John chapter 3, verse 1. Behold what manner of love the Father has bestowed upon us that we should be called the sons of God. 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

0: Ezekiel chapter 38, verse 23. So I will show my greatness and my holiness and make myself known in the eyes of many nations. 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

Let your light so shine before men that they may see your good works and glorify your Father in heaven. 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

Welcome back to another episode of 5 Minutes in Church History. Once again, we are on location in the city of London. There are so many churches in this city that have quite a story to tell, but I want to focus on one, St. Giles Cripplegate. A church has been on this site for over 1,000 years. There's a tower on this church that was built in 1682. But if you look closely at the base of that tower, you will see some of the original stones of the original church building that date to 1090. This is one of the few remaining medieval churches that survived the Great Fire of London. It survived the bombing, the blitz of World War II. At St. Giles Cripplegate, there have been so many notable attendees and ministers. Lancelot Andrews was one of the King James Version translators. He was a minister here. John Bunyan worshiped here often when he was in

the city of London. Oliver Cromwell was married here in 1620. Daniel Defoe, the author of Robinson Crusoe, was baptized here. And John Fox, whose Fox's Book of Martyrs was published in 1563 and commemorated all those martyrs during the reign of Bloody Mary, John Fox preached here, and he is actually buried inside the church, right up against the chancel arch. Ben Jonson, the poet, attended St. Giles, and John Milton was a parishioner here, the author of that epic work, Paradise Lost. He too is buried inside this church. William Shakespeare's brother was a member of this church, and when Shakespeare's two nephews were baptized, William Shakespeare was here for the services. The minister from 1640 to 1646 of this church was Jeremiah Burroughs. He was a Puritan to the core, and he was run out of England, exiled to Holland under Charles I and his henchman, Archbishop William Laud. But in 1640, he was invited back to London, and actually to open the Long Parliament, Jeremiah Burroughs was called on to preach the sermon that opened Parliament. You know, one of Jeremiah Burroughs' books is The Rare Jewel of Christian Contentment. And these were sermons on Paul's text of learning contentment in whatever state he was in, whether he was in a state of want or lack or in a state of plenty. And that was true of Jeremiah Burroughs' life. Imagine being exiled one decade and welcomed back to your nation and opening Parliament with a sermon in another. Burroughs, as a London minister, was one of the faithful attendees of the Westminster Assembly and a very significant contributor to Westminster. In addition to his Rare Jewel of Christian Contentment, he wrote so many books: Gospel Fear, Gospel Conversion, Gospel Worship. These were all sermon series, and these books are among some of the favorites of R.C. Sproul. He especially loved Burroughs' Gospel Worship. One of my favorite books of Burroughs is just a book simply entitled Hope, and a series of sermons on that beautiful word and that beautiful concept of hope. Well, Jeremiah Burroughs died in 1646. He not only pastored this church over those 6 years, he actually pastored two congregations. He pastored a church in Stepney, and he would preach there in the morning, and then he would horseback ride here to St. Giles, and he would preach in the afternoon. So, St. Giles Cripplegate, a church with 1,000 years, over 1,000 years of history, with so many notable figures and so many centuries of faithful proclamation of the Word of God. That's St. Giles Cripplegate, and I'm Steve Nichols, and thanks for joining us for 5 minutes in church history.

John 11, verses 25 and 26. Jesus said to her, "I am the resurrection and the life. The one who believes in me will live, even though they die. And whoever lives by believing in me will never die."

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1: Hi, this is Tom Evans, and I recall back when my oldest daughter was a baby, and I recall praying, asking the Lord to bring a mentor, a father mentor, someone who had a lot of experience, someone who had seen it all as a parent. In time, I realized that I don't need to look any further than our own Heavenly Father. Let me just read this passage in 1 John chapter 3, verse 1. Behold what manner of love the Father has bestowed upon us that we should be called the sons of God. 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During this Father's Day season, would you consider a gift to Family Radio so that we may declare the message of the love of the Father, that we would become His sons or daughters? 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
0: Romans 10:17 says, faith comes by hearing, and hearing by the word of God. 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
2: Mark chapter 3. And he entered the synagogue again, and a man was there who had a withered hand. So they watched him closely, whether he would heal him on the Sabbath, so that they might accuse him. And he said to the man who had the withered hand, step forward. Then he said to them, is it lawful on the Sabbath to do good or to do evil, to save life or to kill? But they kept silent. And when he had looked around at them with anger, being grieved by the hardness of their hearts, he said to the man, stretch out your hand. And he stretched it out, and his hand was restored as whole as the other. Then the Pharisees went out and immediately plotted with the Herodians against him, how they might destroy him. But Jesus withdrew with his disciples to the sea, and a great multitude from Galilee followed him, and from Judea and Jerusalem and Idumea and beyond the Jordan, and those from Tyre and Sidon, a great multitude, when they heard how many things he was doing, came to him. So he told his disciples that a small boat should be kept ready for him because of the multitude, lest they should crush him. For he healed many, so that as many as had afflictions pressed about him to touch him. And the unclean spirits, whenever they saw him, fell down before him and cried out, saying, you are the Son of God. But he sternly warned them that they should not make him known. And he went up on the mountain and called to him those he himself wanted, and they came to him. Then he appointed 12, that they might be with him, and that he might send them out to preach, and to have power to heal sicknesses and to cast out demons. Simon, to whom he gave the name Peter, James, the son of Zebedee, and John, the brother of James, to whom he gave the name Boanerges, that is, sons of thunder, Andrew, Philip, Bartholomew, Matthew, Thomas, James, the son of Alphaeus, Thaddeus, Simon the Canaanite, and Judas Iscariot, who also betrayed him. And they went into a house. Then the multitude came together again, so that they could not so much as eat bread. But when his own people heard about this, they went out to lay hold of him, for they said, he is out of his mind. And the scribes who came down from Jerusalem said, he has Beelzebub, and by the ruler of the demons he cast out demons. So he called them to himself and said to them in parables, how can Satan cast out Satan? If a kingdom is divided against itself, that kingdom cannot stand. And if a house is divided against itself, that house cannot stand. And if Satan has risen up against himself and is divided, he cannot stand, but has an end. No one can enter a strong man's house and plunder his goods unless he first binds the strong man, and then he will plunder his house. Assuredly, I say to you, all sins will be forgiven the sons of men, and whatever blasphemies they may utter. But he who blasphemes against the Holy Spirit never has forgiveness, but is subject to eternal condemnation, because they said, he has an unclean spirit. Then his brothers and his mother came, and standing outside they sent to him, calling him. And a multitude was sitting around him, and they said to him, look, your mother and your brothers are outside seeking you. But he answered them, saying, who is my mother or my brothers? And he looked around in a circle at those who sat about him and said, here are my mother and my brothers. For whoever does the will of God is my brother and my sister and mother. Mark chapter 4. And again he began to teach by the sea, and a great multitude was gathered to him, so that he got into a boat and sat in it on the sea, and the whole multitude was on the land facing the sea. Then he taught them many things by parables, and said to them in his teaching, listen, behold, a sower went out to sow, and it happened, as he sowed, that some seed fell by the wayside, and the birds of the air came and devoured it. Some fell on stony ground, where it did not have much earth, and immediately it sprang up because it had no depth of earth. But when the sun was up, it was scorched, and because it had no root, it withered away. And some seed fell among thorns, and the thorns grew up and choked it, and it yielded no crop. But other seed fell on good ground, and yielded a crop that sprang up, increased, and produced some 30-fold, some 60, and some 100. And he said to them, he who has ears to hear, let him hear. But when he was alone, those around him with the 12 asked him about the parable. And he said to them, to you it has been given to know the mystery of the kingdom of God, but to those who are outside, all things come in parables, so that seeing they may see and not perceive, and hearing they may hear and not understand, lest they should turn and their sins be forgiven them. And he said to them, do you not understand this parable? How then will you understand all the parables? The sower sows the word, and these are the ones by the wayside where the word is sown. When they hear, Satan comes immediately and takes away the word that was sown in their hearts. These likewise are the ones sown on stony ground, who, when they hear the word, immediately receive it with gladness, and they have no root in themselves, and so endure only for a time. Afterward, when tribulation or persecution arises for the word's sake, immediately they stumble. Now these are the ones sown among thorns. They are the ones who hear the word, and the cares of this world, the deceitfulness of riches, and the desires for other things entering in choke the word, and it becomes unfruitful. But these are the ones sown on good ground, those who hear the word, accept it, and bear fruit some 30-fold, some 60, and some 100. Also he said to them, is a lamp brought to be put under a basket or under a bed? Is it not to be set on a lampstand? For there is nothing hidden which will not be revealed, nor has anything been kept secret, but that it should come to light. If anyone has ears to hear, let him hear. Then he said to them, take heed what you hear. With the same measure you use, it will be measured to you. And to you who hear, more will be given. For whoever has, to him more will be given. But whoever does not have, even what he has will be taken away from him. And he said, the kingdom of God is as if a man should scatter seed on the ground, and should sleep by night and rise by day, and the seed should sprout and grow. He himself does not know how, for the earth yields crops by itself, first the blade, then the head, after that the full grain in the head. But when the grain ripens, immediately he puts in the sickle, because the harvest has come. Then he said, to what shall we liken the kingdom of God? Or with what parable shall we picture it? It is like a mustard seed, which, when it is sown on the ground, is smaller than all the seeds on earth. But when it is sown, it grows up and becomes greater than all herbs, and shoots out large branches, so that the birds of the air may nest under its shade. And with many such parables, he spoke the word to them as they were about to hear it. But without a parable, he did not speak to them. And when they were alone, he explained all things to his disciples. On the same day, when evening had come, he said to them, "Let us cross over to the other side." Now when they had left the multitude, they took him along in the boat as he was, and other little boats were also with him. And a great windstorm arose, and the waves beat into the boat, so that it was already filling. But he was in the stern, asleep on a pillow. And they awoke him and said to him, "Teacher, do you not care that we are perishing?" Then he arose and rebuked the wind and said to the sea, "Peace, be still." And the wind ceased, and there was a great calm. But he said to them, "Why are you so fearful? How is it that you have no faith?" And they feared exceedingly and said to one another, "Who can this be, that even the wind and the sea obey him?"
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0: You've got people you would never go on vacation with sitting next to you, and you wouldn't like it if you did, but there they are. And you've got young people, and you've got elderly people that are trying hard to keep with the program, and we're all put together there.
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0: When the word comes, let us worship God, then suddenly status, age, gender, financial capacity, it's gone. And that's the exciting thing about it. And children get a grasp of that as well.
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1: Jesus came to preach deliverance to the captives, setting people free. 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
2: There is just such a hunger to know the Lord, such a gratitude for grace behind the walls. 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All of that can be part of what helps us achieve this.
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Galatians chapter 6. 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
1: 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Reading from Psalm 2, verses 10 through 12. Be wise now, therefore, O ye kings. Be instructed, ye judges of the earth. Serve the Lord with fear, and rejoice with trembling. Kiss the Son, lest he be angry, and ye perish from the way when his wrath is kindled but a little. Blessed are all they that put their trust in him. Reading from Psalm 2, verses 10 through 12.

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You know, Father's Day can sometimes bring a mix of emotions. 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

0: There's two ways to deal with suffering. One is to let it drive you away from God, and one is to let it drive you closer to God. I mean, suffering can be the hammer that drives you like a nail into the love of God because you just cling to Him.
1: Out of the depths I cry to you. In darkest places I will call.
0: Even if you don't feel like praying, pray. 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If you just hold on to God during hard times, you'll find that when it's over, when you're out of the gymnasium, you're stronger for it.

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1: Hi, this is Tom Evans, and I recall back when my oldest daughter was a baby, and I recall praying, asking the Lord to bring a mentor, a father mentor, someone who had a lot of experience, someone who had seen it all as a parent. In time, I realized that I don't need to look any further than our own Heavenly Father. Let me just read this passage in 1 John chapter 3, verse 1. Behold what manner of love the Father has bestowed upon us that we should be called the sons of God. 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

think about the extent of human population, as vast as it is, transcending racial barriers and the barriers of time and space in many ways, and then say to yourself, this God, who is sovereign over the affairs of all of these billions of people, actually knows my name and cares about

Psalm 121 is one of my favorite psalms. Notice the phraseology begins, "He who watches over you will not slumber." Indeed, here it comes again. Watches over Israel, the whole people of God, will neither slumber nor sleep. The Lord watches over you.

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2: There is just such a hunger to know the Lord, such a gratitude for grace behind the walls. 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

For God so loved the world that he gave his only begotten Son, that whoever believes in him should not perish, but have everlasting life. 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

Psalm 9, verses 9 and 10. 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And those who know your name put their trust in you, for you

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1: Jesus came to preach deliverance to the captives, setting people free. 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
2: There is just such a hunger to know the Lord, such a gratitude for grace behind the walls. 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
2: 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So biologically, there's absolutely no such thing as an interracial marriage. Now, the Bible only talks about one biological race, but it does say there are two spiritual races, the saved race and the unsaved race. 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It comes from prejudice, not from God's word. We're only one race, the human race.
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5: Our scripture reading today is from the book of Ecclesiastes. Now, this book tells of a man's search for life's significance. He explores every pleasure and possibility to find an answer to the question, what is it all for? Discover the answer to that question as we continue our journey through the book of Ecclesiastes.
6: 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time to heal, a time to break down, and a time to build up, a time to weep, and a time to laugh, a time to mourn, and a time to dance, a time to cast away stones, and a time to gather stones together, a time to embrace, and a time to refrain from embracing, a time to get, and a time to lose, a time to keep, and a time to cast away, a time to rend, and a time to sow, a time to keep silence, and a time to speak, a time to love, and a time to hate, a time of war, and a time of peace. What profit hath he that worketh in all that wherein he laboreth? I have seen the travail which God hath given to the sons of men to be exercised in it. He hath made everything beautiful in his time. Also he hath set the world in their heart, so that no man can find out the work that God maketh from the beginning to the end.
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1: Fanny Crosby was one of the most beloved hymn writers in history. She was blinded at the age of 6 due to a medical error, but despite that, she wrote more than 8,000 gospel hymns over the course of her life, including the much-beloved Blessed Assurance.

This is a hymn that points us to heaven, perfect submission and perfect delight. And for Fanny Crosby, death held no fear. She knew it would bring sight, and the first face she would ever see would be the face of Jesus.

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Hebrews 12:28. 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
3: Welcome back to another episode of 5 Minutes in Church History. On this episode, we are in the city of London. We are on location in this great city, which is such a rich site for church history. And I thought, being here in London, we could offer up a summary of the English Reformation. So here we go, the English Reformation in five acts. Now, this is not like the five acts of Shakespeare's plays. These are acts that are signed by the monarch. The first is the Act of Supremacy, 1534. This was signed by Henry VIII. Of course, prior to the Act of Supremacy, England is Roman Catholic, and it is a very Roman Catholic country. And with the Act of Supremacy, Henry is declaring to be the head of the Church of England. They are breaking from the Church of Rome and establishing an independent church, the Church of England. Much of that was the result of Thomas Cranmer's work behind the scenes, being influenced by Luther and the Continental Reformers and urging Henry to make that change. So, Act number one, the Act of Supremacy, 1534. For Act number two, we need to go to 1559. And now we have Elizabeth, Henry's daughter, on the throne, and we have the Act of Conformity or Uniformity. In between Henry and Elizabeth, we had Edward VI, and the Reformation made great headway under Edward VI. But then we had Queen Mary, Bloody Mary, who was Catholic to the core, and so she returned Catholicism to England. Elizabeth is a Protestant, but she doesn't want her country divided between those who were very radical in their views of the Reformation and didn't think that the Act of Supremacy and the Anglican Church went far enough in its reforms. And on the other hand, the Catholics, she wanted unity among her people. So she signed into law the Act of Conformity or Uniformity. That legislation brought the Puritans into existence. They were originally known as nonconformists because they would not conform to the Act of Conformity, or they were also called dissenters. And as a term of derision, they were called Puritans. Well, the third act is an act of Parliament. It was never recognized by the king. The king at the time of this act was Charles I, and he was embroiled in a civil war and also in a war against Scotland. And so Parliament, meeting in what was called the Long Parliament, called forth an act to have the Westminster Assembly meet, and meet they did. They met in Westminster Abbey, most of the time in the Jerusalem Chamber there in the Abbey. From 1643 to 1648, the Westminster Assembly produced the Westminster Standards. It's the Westminster Confession of Faith, the Shorter Catechism, the Longer Catechism, and the Public Directory for Worship. So, the Act of Parliament to call Westminster Assembly and the Westminster Assembly in the 1640s. Next up, the fourth act is 1662, the Conventicle Act. Charles II and the so-called Restoration. The monarch is restored after the time of the Parliament, and Puritanism is out and Anglicanism is back in. And the Conventicle Act prohibited a religious meeting without a licensed minister. And one of the first persons arrested under the Conventicle Act was none other than John Bunyan. And we would all say that Bunyan used his time in prison rather wisely and rather well. It was while he was there in his prison cell that he wrote that beautiful book, Pilgrim's Progress. So the Conventicle Act was a time of much persecution for the Puritans, where they would be imprisoned or pilloried, put in the public stocks. And so it was a very difficult time, but these Puritans remained faithful and true. Well, fifthly, we have the Act of Toleration in 1689. This put an end to the religious persecution, at least the public aspect of religious persecution. And it was an act of toleration, an act of religious freedom. So there it is, the English Reformation in five acts. And we are here in London. And I'm Steve Nichols, and thanks for joining us for 5 minutes in church history.

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1: Because of God's grace, the Bible describes others who walked with God, who were friends of God. Abraham was a friend of God. The priest Zacharias was said to have walked with God. Are you somebody who walks with God? Do you spend time with him? Do you talk to him? That's a part of how we care for our soul.

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1: Hi, this is Tom Evans, and I recall back when my oldest daughter was a baby, and I recall praying, asking the Lord to bring a mentor, a father mentor, someone who had a lot of experience, someone who had seen it all as a parent. In time, I realized that I don't need to look any further than our own Heavenly Father. Let me just read this passage in 1 John chapter 3, verse 1. Behold what manner of love the Father has bestowed upon us that we should be called the sons of God. 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
2: And it's Bob Lapine with you this morning as we start our day together. Of course, we are celebrating as a country our 250th birthday this year. And as we celebrate that, we should be grateful to God for the way He has shed His grace on us as a nation. We should thank God every day for the country in which we live, not because our country is perfect, but because we enjoy freedoms that enable us to worship God freely, to tell others about His love. These things are not available in many other countries. So let's start our day thanking God for the blessings of liberty we enjoy in America.

There is something comforting about hearing hymns and Bible teaching that has strengthened believers for generations. 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

And here on a Friday morning, great to have you joining us on Family Radio. We've been looking at the right response to trials in our lives this week, looking at what James says in James chapter 1, the testing of your faith. When your faith is put to the test, it grows stronger, and it leads to endurance, and it leads to joy. In fact, the secret to how you find joy in your trials is that you recognize that you're going to find God in a deeper way in your trials. Thomas Manton said, "Trials are happy occasions to discover more of God." And Psalm 16:11 is a verse that all of us should have memorized. It says that in God's presence there is fullness of joy. Your heart is most at peace, at rest, most contented, most full when you are nearer to God in His presence. So the path to joy that we're looking for in a trial is the path that takes us to God. It's where we find Him in the midst of the trial. I was having lunch recently. My wife and I were having lunch with a woman in our church who is recently a widow. And she was sharing with us her story and how hard it has been to walk through the valley of the shadow of death and the suffering and the sadness that she's experienced, having said goodbye to her lifelong partner for decades. And yet she said to us, "I would not want this experience again, but I've come to know God in a different way, in a deeper way. I have a deeper intimacy with Him having gone through this trial." And I think that's the promise of Scripture, that when we go through the trial, God is with us and draws near to us more deeply, and we come to know Him better in trials.

0: Revelation 5, verse 12. Worthy is the Lamb who was slain to receive power and riches and wisdom and strength and honor and blessing.
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0: And it's always great to have you joining us here on Family Radio. I'm Bob Lapine. You know the story in the book of Daniel where Daniel is brought forward to interpret the dreams of the king? And of course, in this case, one of the dreams, there's a message of judgment that comes with it. Daniel has to tell him that God has weighed him in the balances and he has been found wanting. And Charles Spurgeon, looking at that story and that verse, says, it is good for us to frequently weigh ourselves in the scale of God's word. You will find it a holy exercise to read some Psalm of David, and then as you meditate on each verse, ask yourself, can I say this? Have I felt as David felt? Has my heart ever been broken on account of sin as his was when he penned his penitential psalms? Has my soul been full of true confidence in the hour of difficulty, as David's was when he sang of God's mercies in the cave of Adullam or in the holds of En-Gedi? Do I take the cup of salvation and call upon the name of the Lord? Then turn to the life of Christ, and as you read it, ask yourself how far you are conformed into his likeness. Endeavor to discover whether you have the meekness or the humility or the lovely spirit which Jesus constantly inculcated and displayed. If we thus read God's word as a test of our own spiritual condition, we shall have good reason to stop many times and say, oh Lord, I feel I have never yet been there. Oh Lord, bring me here. Give me true penitence, such as I read of. Give me real faith. Give me warmer zeal. Inflame me with more fervent love. Grant me the grace of meekness. Make me more like Jesus. Does God's word have that impact on your life as you read it? Can you put yourself in those pages and say, where do I measure up? Let's make sure that when we are weighed in the balance and are found wanting, we know where to turn, where to find our hope, where to find forgiveness, where to find new life.
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2: All around us every day, situations reveal the gospel, if you take the time to notice. The other day, I used the drive-thru at a local coffee shop. You know the feeling. Taking a break to give yourself a special treat. The aroma of roasted coffee making its way into your car. Raising your anticipation of the joy that's about to take place. When I was asked to pay, they handed me a credit card reader with a screen that gave me an option to tip. Now, tip culture is a funny thing. First of all, the smallest tip option was $1. And while a dollar isn't much, for what I ordered, 30% sounds excessive. Second, tips are supposed to be rewards for exceptional service. The person at the window is friendly, but is simply handing me a coffee and smiling, going above and beyond. Third, who gets the tip? How do I specifically reward the person who served me? Fourth, here's where things get really complicated. Tips are supposed to be based on merit, but I've been told that establishments like these assume their workers get tips. So they pay the workers less than what their labor is worth because the tips make up the difference. So that's an issue, because now if I don't tip, I feel like I'm defrauding the workers of what they're owed. See how messy everything gets? It's easier just to hit the $1 button and go about my day. But now the tip given is void of appreciation. It's a grace that means little or nothing. I'm not giving an extra dollar because I want to, but because it's the most convenient thing to do. I'm so glad the kingdom of God is not a meritocracy. I'm so glad that God doesn't give us his minimum and then perhaps a little extra here and there for when he's pressured by convenience to do so or even pleased with the quality of our service. God doesn't give us salvation that we're owed and then add grace if he feels like it. God starts with grace. Every bit of his love poured out on us in our daily lives comes from his benevolence and love. When we serve him, it's not in hopes that he'll bring us a good return. We serve him because of the abundance he's already given us. We can never outgive God. But being recipients of his grace should motivate us to be the most generous people on the planet. And when we are generous, not because of who we are or who others are, but because of who God is, the gospel is demonstrated and God is glorified. Ephesians chapter 5, verses 1 through 2 says, "Therefore, be imitators of God as dear children and walk in love as Christ also has loved us and given himself for us, an offering and a sacrifice to God for a sweet-smelling aroma."
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3: Reading from Proverbs 31. "She is a woman of strength and mighty valor. Strength and dignity are her clothing, and she laughs at the time to come. She opens her mouth with wisdom, and the teaching of kindness is on her tongue. Her children rise up and call her blessed. Her husband also, and he praises her. Many women have done excellently, but you surpass them all. Charm is deceitful, and beauty is vain. But a woman who fears the Lord is to be praised. Give her of the fruit of her hands, and let her works praise her in the gates."
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1: Are you feeling weak or weary this morning? Well, that's good, because the Bible tells us that when we are weak, that's when we're strong. We're not Christians because we're strong and have it all together. We're Christians because we're weak and need a Savior. And we have a wonderful, mighty, merciful Savior who gives us strength.

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0: All right, thank you very much. And hello again, dear radio friends. How in the world are you? Doing all right? Yes, we're in the world, but not of it. That's the reason for this corny greeting. I want to remind you that you can be in a world that's full of sin and demons, and also full of lives that have been tarnished and broken by sin. And God can keep you clear and clean and give you a compassionate heart so you can help others. This is your friend Dr. Cook, and I'm glad to be back with you once again. And I want to turn with you to the 15th chapter of Romans to take up the last phrase of verse 32. Last time we got together, we talked about joy in the will of God. You remember that? The Savior says, I delight to do thy will, O God, yea, thy law is within my heart. The psalmist, speaking those words prophetically, foreshadowed the joy that our Savior had in doing the will of God. He said, my meat is to do the will of him that sent me and to finish his work, who for the joy that was set before him endured the cross, despising the shame, and is set down at the right hand of the majesty on high. Delight, joy comes in doing the will of God. Well, that's a great lesson to learn. Many people seek for happiness as an end in itself. Actually, it's a byproduct of doing God's blessed holy will. Now, he said that I may come unto you with joy by the will of God, and may with you be refreshed. That whole phrase, with you be refreshed, is one verb form in your Greek New Testament. It's a long word, sun anapaomai. And that means to have rest for yourself along with other people. Rest is the component of that verb. It means to rest in fellowship with others, that I may with you enjoy some rest. I think that's what he was saying. Well, that immediately turns our mind to the various scriptures that speak of rest and peace and refreshment in our blessed Lord, doesn't it? God's presence is the source of all rest, just as it is of joy. In thy presence there is fullness of joy. At thy right hand there are pleasures forevermore, said the psalmist. In just the same way, the presence of God brings rest for your soul. That famous quote from Exodus, where God spoke to Moses, comes to mind. Exodus 33. Verse 14, God said to Moses, my presence shall go with thee, and I will give thee rest. The psalmist said in Psalm 23, he maketh me to lie down in green pastures. He leadeth me beside the still waters. He restoreth my soul. The idea of divine restoration, divine rest, divine relaxation. God is never in a hurry. He's never upset. He's never flurried. He's never worried. He's never behind time. His schedule is always precisely on time. And when you're working together with him, and when you're practicing, as one says, the presence of God, you have that beautiful rest of soul, even in the midst of circumstances which might be terribly upsetting otherwise. Someone said to a military man years ago, a man who was required by virtue of his capacity in the military to attend many functions which he really wasn't desirous of attending because there was drinking and bawdy talk and all the rest, that go along with the average relaxed, let us say, military atmosphere. And he didn't like that as a Christian, and yet he was required to be there because of the position that he held. And someone said to him, said, Jim, how do you do this? How can you put up with this? Doesn't it do something to you spiritually? Don't you feel compromised by it all? Well, he said, my duty as a military man is to do what I'm told. But he said, there is no one in all the world that can keep me from pulling down the shades of my mind and being alone with my Lord, even while I'm in the midst of an occasion in which I have no real part, because I'm a Christian. He said, I pull down the shades of my mind and I'm alone with my Lord. Isn't that beautiful? Well, now you can do that, you know. That doesn't make you any less efficient on your job. If you're working on an assembly line, you're not going to daydream lest you lose a finger or a hand. You're going to pay attention to your job. But at the same time, you can have that perfect rest of soul that comes from enjoying the presence of your blessed Lord. Do you know why? Because he dwells within you. Know ye not, Paul says in 1 Corinthians 6, know ye not that your body is the temple of the Holy Ghost, which ye have of God? And ye are not your own, for ye are bought with a price. Therefore glorify God in your body. Christ in you, the hope of glory, says Paul. And so any time you wish, and all day long, and all night long, and in every kind of circumstance, you can pull down the shades of your mind and be alone with your Lord. Ah, dear friend, learn the secret of the rest that there is in the presence of God. And then we need to be reminded that true repose, true rest, true refreshment is not found any place else. I had a preacher friend who complained that he was so busy with his church and with his family that he never did have time to pray enough to really feel holy. Have any of you preachers had that difficulty, I wonder? Well, my friend was complaining about this, and he just said, oh, he said, if I didn't have all these duties, and if I wasn't so busy with my church and my family and all, it just I would be a better man, I know. Well, it so happened that his wife and the two children went to the eastern coast where her relatives were. They went for a two-week visit. And at the same time, there was a kind of a slow season in his own church, so that he really didn't have an awful lot that he had to do. He had to preach on Sunday and lead the prayer meeting, but there wasn't much else beside that and an occasional hospital call in his little rural parish. Well, after a week or 10 days had gone by, I called him up one day and I said, hey, how you doing? Oh, he said, I guess I'm doing all right. Well, I said, I'm reminded of the fact that you said if it weren't for your church and family duties, you could be a real holy man. Are you any holier now than you were 10 days ago, I said? He said, no, I'm not. He was so discouraged and so down because he had expected that somehow things would be better if circumstances were different. You see, you don't find rest of soul by changing your circumstances, or indeed by changing your geography. Some people say, well, I'll move to a different job or a different city or a different state or different surroundings, and then things will be different. No, they won't. You see, your problem is that which was spoken by the minister one morning when he got up and said, I want to share with you the news that Mrs. So-and-so has moved to such and such a city on the West Coast. She wants to get a new start there and get away from her troubles. Well, he said, I have news for her. She's going to have as many troubles out there as she had here, because, you see, she brought herself with her when she moved. That's the problem, isn't it? Yeah. Only rest in God. Return unto thy rest, O my soul, for the Lord hath dealt bountifully with thee. And God offers that rest. To whom he said, this is a verse from Isaiah 28, to whom he said, this is the rest wherewith ye may cause the weary to rest. And this is the refreshing. Yet, God says, yet they would not listen. You know, God offers us his presence, and he offers us the relaxation of committing the situation to him. But oftentimes, we're stubborn, and we just don't want to give up. Isn't it true? Like some stubborn little child, we refuse to be helped, and then we come down and fall, and we're bruised, and we feel bad. I wish that I could learn that lesson once and for all. I have to relearn it. I wonder how about you. I have to relearn that lesson of letting go of things to God and letting him handle them. And when you do that, oh, the blessed, wonderful, luxurious peace there is that God gives you, because he is the source of that divine rest. Return unto thy rest, O my soul, for the Lord hath dealt bountifully with thee. Now there's another truth, and it's found in Matthew 11. Real rest is found only when you take on the yoke of Christ's service. As long as you're insisting on doing things your own way, you have very little rest of spirit. But when you take on the yoke, notice what he said, "Come unto me, all ye that labor and are heavy laden, and I will give you rest." Take my yoke upon you and learn of me. For my yoke is easy and my burden is light, and ye shall find rest unto your souls. His yoke, his burden. Why is this so? Because as long as I'm seeking to direct my own way, it's a matter of effort on my part, number one. Number two, it's a matter of misdirection often, so that I have to retrace my steps and come back and say, I'm sorry, I was wrong. And number three, it oftentimes can turn out to be tragically wrong. And with my broken, bruised heart and spirit, I have to come back and say, oh God, I blew it, forgive me. That's what happens when we insist on doing things our own way. How much better and how much wiser it is, beloved, just to say, Lord Jesus, I want what you want. I want to serve you today. I want to carry your burden today. I want to be hooked up with you. My yoke, said he. A yoke of oxen is two oxen pulling together. He says, my yoke. What he's actually saying is, pull with me. Pull with me. Be partners with me. You'll find that it's easier than doing it alone. What a precious offer that is. Rest in the yoke and the burden. Because he said, my yoke is easy and my burden is light. Pull with the Lord Jesus today. Many times throughout the day, look up and say, Lord Jesus, I want to work with you. I want to pull with you. I want to carry the burden with you. Direct me. He'll do it. If you ask for God's direction, you'll get it. Believe me. Dear Father, today, help us to pick up the yoke and carry the burden of the Savior and find rest. In his name I pray, amen. Till I meet you once again by way of radio, walk with the King today and be a blessing.
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6: Hear the word. Reading from Romans 11, verses 33 through 36. Oh, the depth of the riches, both of the wisdom and knowledge of God! How unsearchable are his judgments, and his ways past finding out! For who hath known the mind of the Lord? Or who hath been his counselor? Or who hath first given to him, and it shall be recompensed unto him again? For of him, and through him, and to him are all things, to whom be glory forever. Amen.
0: Hi, this is Bob Lapine. 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
1: Jesus in the Sermon on the Mount says, "Blessed are those who mourn for their sin, for they will be comforted." It's when we realize just how bad off we are and we mourn for that, that we can know and experience God's comfort.

Psalm 46, 1 through 3. God is our refuge and strength, a very present help in trouble. Therefore, we will not fear, though the earth gives way, though the mountains be moved into the heart of the sea, though its waters roar and foam, though the mountains tremble at its swelling.

On a Friday morning, it's Bob Lapine with you here on Family Radio. Great to have you joining us. Are you ready for the Friday edition of the Bible Quiz? Let's get right to it this morning. Here is quiz question number one. How did Habakkuk choose to respond when he knew that his crops had failed and his flocks had disappeared? Habakkuk 3 says, "The crops have failed, the flocks have disappeared, yet I will do this." What is it? Question number two. What does Jesus say that the Father does to fruitful branches? John chapter 15, where he says, "Abide in the vine." What does he say that God does to fruitful branches? And then question number three. What's the difference between the way Job responded to trials and the way his wife responded to the news of their trials? So again, Habakkuk chapter 3, the crops have failed, the flocks have disappeared. Habakkuk says, "Yet I will do this." What does Jesus say that God does to fruitful branches? That's question number two. Question number three, what's the difference between how Job responds to trials and how his wife responds to trials? You think you know? Well, let's sing along with this hymn, and then I'll have the answers coming up here in just a minute on Family Radio.

And here on a Friday morning, glad to have you with us on Family Radio. I'm Bob Lapine. We just had our Bible quiz. I've got the answers. Let's see how you did today. Question number one. What did Habakkuk choose to do even when his crops had failed and his flocks disappeared? Though the crops have failed, though the sheep are not in the barn, I will do this, he says. What is it? I will rejoice in the Lord. I will joy in the God of my salvation. That's a choice you make, to rejoice even in the midst of adversity. Question number two, what did Jesus say that the Father does to fruitful branches in the vine? He says every branch that bears fruit, he prunes that it may bear more fruit. He prunes so that we will even be more fruitful. And then finally, what's the difference between how Job responded to trials and how his wife responded? Well, when they got the news of their trials, his wife said, "Why don't you just curse God and die?" That's not what Job did, though. He said, "Blessed be the name of the Lord." How'd you do? Did you get all three of those? Hope you did well. And since we've been talking about trials this week, I think it would be good for us to wrap up our quiz this morning with this song from Keith and Kristen Getty about how to respond rightly when trials come.

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1: Are you feeling weak or weary this morning? Well, that's good, because the Bible tells us that when we are weak, that's when we're strong. We're not Christians because we're strong and have it all together. We're Christians because we're weak and need a Savior. And we have a wonderful, mighty, merciful Savior who gives us strength.

0: 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You doing all right?
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0: You can be thankful for who God is and what he does in and through you in spite of the circumstances.
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0: All right, thank you very much. And hello again, dear radio friends. How in the world are you? Doing all right? Yes, we're in the world, but not of it. That's the reason for this corny greeting.

0: want to remind you that you can be in a world that's full of sin and demons, and also full of lives that have been tarnished and broken by sin. And God can keep you clear and clean and give you a compassionate heart so you can help others. This is your friend Dr. Cook, and I'm glad to be back with you once again. And I want to turn with you to the 15th chapter of Romans to take up the last phrase of verse 32. Last time we got together, we talked about joy in the will of God. You remember that? The Savior says, I delight to do thy will, O God, yea, thy law is within my heart. The psalmist, speaking those words prophetically, foreshadowed the joy that our Savior had in doing the will of God. He said, my meat is to do the will of him that sent me and to finish his work, who for the joy that was set before him endured the cross, despising the shame, and is set down at the right hand of the Majesty on high. Delight, joy comes in doing the will of God. Well, that's a great lesson to learn. Many people seek for happiness as an end in itself. Actually, it's a byproduct of doing God's blessed holy will. Now, he said that I may come unto you with joy by the will of God, and may with you be refreshed. That whole phrase, with you be refreshed, is one verb form in your Greek New Testament. It's a long word, sun anapaomai. And that means to have rest for yourself along with other people. Rest is the component of that verb. It means to rest in fellowship with others, that I may with you enjoy some rest. I think that's what he was saying. Well, that immediately turns our mind to the various scriptures that speak of rest and peace and refreshment in our blessed Lord, doesn't it? God's presence is the source of all rest, just as it is of joy. In thy presence there is fullness of joy. At thy right hand there are pleasures forevermore, said the psalmist. In just the same way, the presence of God brings rest for your soul. That famous quote from Exodus, where God spoke to Moses, comes to mind. Exodus 33, verse 14. God said to Moses, my presence shall go with thee, and I will give thee rest. The psalmist said in Psalm 23, he maketh me to lie down in green pastures. He leadeth me beside the still waters. He restoreth my soul. The idea of divine restoration, divine rest, divine relaxation. God is never in a hurry. He's never upset. He's never flurried. He's never worried. He's never behind time. His schedule is always precisely on time. And when you're working together with him, and when you're practicing, as one says, the presence of God, you have that beautiful rest of soul even in the midst of circumstances which might be terribly upsetting otherwise. Someone said to a military man years ago, a man who was required by virtue of his capacity in the military to attend many functions which he really wasn't desirous of attending because there was drinking and bawdy talk and all the rest that go along with the average relaxed, let us say, military atmosphere. And he didn't like that as a Christian, and yet he was required to be there because of the position that he held. And someone said to him, said, Jim, how do you do this? How can you put up with this? Doesn't it do something to you spiritually? Don't you feel compromised by it all? Well, he said, my duty as a military man is to do what I'm told. But he said, there is no one in all the world that can keep me from pulling down the shades of my mind and being alone with my Lord, even while I'm in the midst of an occasion in which I have no real part, because I'm a Christian. He said, I pull down the shades of my mind and I'm alone with my Lord. Isn't that beautiful? Well, now you can do that, you know. That doesn't make you any less efficient on your job. If you're working on an assembly line, you're not going to daydream lest you lose a finger or a hand. You're going to pay attention to your job. But at the same time, you can have that perfect rest of soul that comes from enjoying the presence of your blessed Lord. Do you know why? Because he dwells within you. Know ye not, Paul says in 1 Corinthians 6, know ye not that your body is the temple of the Holy Ghost, which ye have of God? And ye are not your own, for ye are bought with a price. Therefore glorify God in your body. Christ in you, the hope of glory, says Paul. And so any time you wish, and all day long and all night long, and in every kind of circumstance, you can pull down the shades of your mind and be alone with your Lord. Ah, dear friend, learn the secret of the rest that there is in the presence of God. And then we need to be reminded that true repose, true rest, true refreshment is not found any place else. I had a preacher friend who complained that he was so busy with his church and with his family that he never did have time to pray enough to really feel holy. Have any of you preachers had that difficulty, I wonder? Well, my friend was complaining about this, and he just said, oh, he said, if I didn't have all these duties, and if I wasn't so busy with my church and my family and all, it just I would be a better man, I know. Well, it so happened that his wife and the two children went to the eastern coast where her relatives were. They went for a two-week visit. And at the same time, there was a kind of a slow season in his own church, so that he really didn't have an awful lot that he had to do. He had to preach on Sunday and lead the prayer meeting, but there wasn't much else beside that and an occasional hospital call in his little rural parish. Well, after a week or 10 days had gone by, I called him up one day and I said, hey, how you doing? Oh, he said, I guess I'm doing all right. Well, I said, I'm reminded of the fact that you said if it weren't for your church and family duties, you could be a real holy man. Are you any holier now than you were 10 days ago, I said? He said, no, I'm not. He was so discouraged and so down because he had expected that somehow things would be better if circumstances were different. You see, you don't find rest of soul by changing your circumstances, or indeed by changing your geography. Some people say, well, I'll move to a different job or a different city or a different state or different surroundings, and then things will be different. No, they won't. You see, your problem is that which was spoken by the minister one morning when he got up and said, I want to share with you the news that Mrs. So-and-so has moved to such and such a city on the West Coast. She wants to get a new start there and get away from her troubles. Well, he said, I have news for her. She's going to have as many troubles out there as she had here, because, you see, she brought herself with her when she moved. That's the problem, isn't it? Yeah. Only rest in God. Return unto thy rest, O my soul, for the Lord hath dealt bountifully with thee. And God offers that rest. To whom he said, this is a verse from Isaiah 28, to whom he said, this is the rest wherewith ye may cause the weary to rest, and this is the refreshing. Yet, God says, yet they would not listen. You know, God offers us his presence, and he offers us the relaxation of committing the situation to him, but oftentimes we're stubborn and we just don't want to give up. Isn't it true? Like some stubborn little child, we refuse to be helped, and then we come down and fall, and we're bruised, and we feel bad. I wish that I could learn that lesson once and for all. I have to relearn it. I wonder how about you. I have to relearn that lesson of letting go of things to God and letting him handle them. And when you do that, oh, the blessed, wonderful, luxurious peace there is that God gives you, because he is the source of that divine rest. Return unto thy rest, O my soul, for the Lord hath dealt bountifully with thee. Now there's another truth, and it's found in Matthew 11. Real rest is found only when you take on the yoke of Christ's service. As long as you're insisting on doing things your own way, you have very little rest of spirit. But when you take on the yoke, notice what he said, "Come unto me, all ye that labor and are heavy laden, and I will give you rest. Take my yoke upon you and learn of me. For my yoke is easy and my burden is light, and ye shall find rest unto your souls." His yoke, his burden. Why is this so? Because as long as I'm seeking to direct my own way, it's a matter of effort on my part, number one. Number two, it's a matter of misdirection often, so that I have to retrace my steps and come back and say, "I'm sorry, I was wrong." And number three, it oftentimes can turn out to be tragically wrong. And with my broken, bruised heart and spirit, I have to come back and say, "Oh God, I blew it, forgive me." That's what happens when we insist on doing things our own way. How much better and how much wiser it is, beloved, just to say, "Lord Jesus, I want what you want. I want to serve you today. I want to carry your burden today. I want to be hooked up with you." "My yoke," said he. A yoke of oxen is two oxen pulling together. He says, "My yoke." What he's actually saying is, "Pull with me. Pull with me. Be partners with me. You'll find that it's easier than doing it alone." What a precious offer that is. Rest in the yoke and the burden. Because he said, "My yoke is easy and my burden is light." Pull with the Lord Jesus today. Many times throughout the day, look up and say, "Lord Jesus, I want to work with you. I want to pull with you. I want to carry the burden with you. Direct me." He'll do it. If you ask for God's direction, you'll get it. Believe me. Dear Father, today help us to pick up the yoke and carry the burden of the Savior and find rest. In his name I pray, amen. Till I meet you once again by way of radio, walk with the King today and be a blessing.
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3: Hear the word. Reading from Romans 11, verses 33 through 36. Oh, the depth of the riches, both of the wisdom and knowledge of God! How unsearchable are his judgments, and his ways past finding out! For who hath known the mind of the Lord? Or who hath been his counselor? Or who hath first given to him, and it shall be recompensed unto him again? For of him, and through him, and to him are all things, to whom be glory forever. Amen.
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1: Jesus in the Sermon on the Mount says, "Blessed are those who mourn for their sin, for they will be comforted." It's when we realize just how bad off we are and we mourn for that, that we can know and experience God's comfort.

Psalm 46, 1 through 3. God is our refuge and strength, a very present help in trouble. Therefore, we will not fear, though the earth gives way, though the mountains be moved into the heart of the sea, though its waters roar and foam, though the mountains tremble at its swelling.

On a Friday morning, it's Bob Lupien with you here on Family Radio. Great to have you joining us. Are you ready for the Friday edition of the Bible Quiz? Let's get right to it this morning. Here is quiz question number one. How did Habakkuk choose to respond when he knew that his crops had failed and his flocks had disappeared? Habakkuk 3 says, the crops have failed, the flocks have disappeared, yet I will do this. What is it? Question number two. What does Jesus say that the Father does to fruitful branches? John chapter 15, where he says, abide in the vine. What does he say that God does to fruitful branches? And then question number three. What's the difference between the way Job responded to trials and the way his wife responded to the news of their trials? So again, Habakkuk chapter 3, the crops have failed, the flocks have disappeared. Habakkuk says, yet I will do this. What does Jesus say that God does to fruitful branches? That's question number two. Question number three, what's the difference between how Job responds to trials and how his wife responds to trials? You think you know? Well, let's sing along with this hymn, and then I'll have the answers coming up here in just a minute on Family Radio.

And here on a Friday morning, glad to have you with us on Family Radio. I'm Bob Lapine. We just had our Bible quiz. I've got the answers. Let's see how you did today. Question number one. What did Habakkuk choose to do even when his crops had failed and his flocks disappeared? Though the crops have failed, though the sheep are not in the barn, I will do this, he says. What is it? I will rejoice in the Lord. I will joy in the God of my salvation. That's a choice you make, to rejoice even in the midst of adversity. Question number two, what did Jesus say that the Father does to fruitful branches in the vine? He says every branch that bears fruit, he prunes that it may bear more fruit. He prunes so that we will even be more fruitful. And then finally, what's the difference between how Job responded to trials and how his wife responded? Well, when they got the news of their trials, his wife said, "Why don't you just curse God and die?" That's not what Job did, though. He said, "Blessed be the name of the Lord." How'd you do? Did you get all three of those? Hope you did well. And since we've been talking about trials this week, I think it would be good for us to wrap up our quiz this morning with this song from Keith and Kristen Getty about how to respond rightly when trials come.

And it's Bob Lapine with you here on a Friday morning on Family Radio. We've been looking at the right response to trials in our lives all this week, looking at James chapter 1 and seeing how God is at work in the midst of our trials, building endurance in our lives. And let's just be honest, nobody likes trials. None of us is looking for a trial to come our way today. But when we come to a point in our walk with Jesus where when a trial comes, we can consider what's going on, recalibrate our thinking, find the path to where Jesus is in the trial, walk with him through the trial, and recognize that our faith is being tested, that as we stand fast, stand firm, we are growing in endurance, we can find great joy. We find joy because Philippians 1 says, it is granted to us that we will suffer for his sake. It's an honor to be counted worthy to suffer for the gospel. We are to share in the fellowship of his suffering. In fact, in Acts chapter 5, when the apostles were let out of prison and were told not to speak of Jesus anymore, it says they went away rejoicing that they had been counted worthy to suffer disgrace for the name. When we are in the midst of a trial, when we are suffering, we may not be able to see what God is doing, but as we draw near to him, we can find joy. Some of you may know the name Lloyd Ogilvie. He was the pastor of Hollywood Presbyterian Church in California for many years, also served as the chaplain of the Senate, and his ministry was filled with trials, he says. His wife underwent 5 major surgeries, plus radiation and chemotherapy. Several members of his staff departed. His church faced some significant issues while he was pastor. He was discouraged, but here's what he wrote. He said, "The greatest discovery I have made in the midst of all the difficulties I've experienced is that I can have joy when I can't feel like it. I can have artisan joy." I like that expression. And he went on to describe his artisan joy this way. He said, "When I had every reason to feel beaten, I felt joy. In spite of everything, God gave me the conviction of being loved and the certainty that nothing could separate me from him. It was not happiness or gush or jolliness. It was a constant flow of the Spirit through me. At no time did he give me the easy confidence that everything would work out the way I wanted it to on my timetable. But I knew that he was in charge, and he would give me and my family enough courage for each day. Grace. Joy is always the result of that." He found the path to joy in the midst of his trials. And you can find the path to joy as well if you'll run to Jesus in your trial and say, "Oh God, how I need you."

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1: 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Reading from Ephesians 1, verses 3 through 5. Blessed be the God and Father of our Lord Jesus Christ, who hath blessed us with all spiritual blessings in heavenly places in Christ, according as he hath chosen us in him before the foundation of the world, that we should be holy and without blame before him in love, having predestinated us unto the adoption of children by Jesus Christ to himself, according to the good pleasure of his will.
2: Hi, this is Bob Lapine. 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
1: Keep this in mind. God's love is based not on who you are, but on who He is.

Like a mournful cry, it's giving up the ghost again. Another sheet of snow melts away to gold and green. Look at Peter go, he's racing to the tomb.

And here on a Friday morning, great to have you joining us on Family Radio. We've been looking at the right response to trials in our lives this week, looking at what James says in James chapter 1, the testing of your faith. When your faith is put to the test, it grows stronger, and it leads to endurance, and it leads to joy. In fact, the secret to how you find joy in your trials is that you recognize that you're going to find God in a deeper way in your trials. Thomas Manton said, "Trials are happy occasions to discover more of God." And Psalm 16:11 is a verse that all of us should have memorized. It says that in God's presence there is fullness of joy. Your heart is most at peace, at rest, most contented, most full when you are nearer to God in His presence. So the path to joy that we're looking for in a trial is the path that takes us to God. It's where we find Him in the midst of the trial. I was having lunch recently. My wife and I were having lunch with a woman in our church who is recently a widow. And she was sharing with us her story and how hard it has been to walk through the valley of the shadow of death and the suffering and the sadness that she's experienced, having said goodbye to her lifelong partner for decades. And yet she said to us, I would not want this experience again, but I've come to know God in a different way, in a deeper way. I have a deeper intimacy with Him having gone through this trial. And I think that's the promise of Scripture, that when we go through the trial, God is with us and draws near to us more deeply, and we come to know Him better in trials.

On a Friday morning, it's Bob Lapine with you here on Family Radio. Great to have you joining us. Are you ready for the Friday edition of the Bible Quiz? Let's get right to it this morning. Here is quiz question number one. How did Habakkuk choose to respond when he knew that his crops had failed and his flocks had disappeared? Habakkuk 3 says, "The crops have failed, the flocks have disappeared, yet I will do this." What is it? Question number two. What does Jesus say that the Father does to fruitful branches? John chapter 15, where he says, "Abide in the vine." What does he say that God does to fruitful branches? And then question number three. What's the difference between the way Job responded to trials and the way his wife responded to the news of their trials? So again, Habakkuk chapter 3, the crops have failed, the flocks have disappeared. Habakkuk says, "Yet I will do this." What does Jesus say that God does to fruitful branches? That's question number two. Question number three, what's the difference between how Job responds to trials and how his wife responds to trials? You think you know? Well, let's sing along with this hymn, and then I'll have the answers coming up here in just a minute on Family Radio.

And here on a Friday morning, glad to have you with us on Family Radio. I'm Bob Lapine. We just had our Bible quiz. I've got the answers. Let's see how you did today. Question number one. What did Habakkuk choose to do even when his crops had failed and his flocks disappeared? Though the crops have failed, though the sheep are not in the barn, I will do this, he says. What is it? I will rejoice in the Lord. I will joy in the God of my salvation. That's a choice you make, to rejoice even in the midst of adversity. Question number two, what did Jesus say that the Father does to fruitful branches in the vine? He says every branch that bears fruit, he prunes that it may bear more fruit. He prunes so that we will even be more fruitful. And then finally, what's the difference between how Job responded to trials and how his wife responded? Well, when they got the news of their trials, his wife said, "Why don't you just curse God and die?" That's not what Job did, though. He said, "Blessed be the name of the Lord." How'd you do? Did you get all three of those? Hope you did well. And since we've been talking about trials this week, I think it would be good for us to wrap up our quiz this morning with this song from Keith and Kristen Getty about how to respond rightly when trials come.

Ezekiel chapter 38, verse 23. So I will show my greatness and my holiness and make myself known in the eyes of many nations. Then they will know that I am the Lord. Praise

0: Unveiling Mercy, a daily walk through the Bible with Chad Bird.
1: Imagine being the most hated person in your city, and yet you're the person that Jesus wants to have dinner with. That's Zacchaeus in Luke chapter 19. He wasn't just a Jewish tax collector. He was a Jewish chief tax collector. He had tax collectors underneath him. He was in collusion with Rome, with the powers that be. He was a traitor to his own people. He had bid for collecting taxes for this area. And the way it worked is anything you got on top of that was yours to pocket, which of course led to all sorts of greed and abuse. He would have been hated by his local Jews. Now, I'm sure that when Jesus passed through Jericho, there were a lot of people whose homes he could have gone to, people who were righteous and devout. He went to none of those. He went to the home of a notorious sinner. Why? Jesus himself says it. He says, I came to seek and to save the lost. Jesus upends our expectations. He doesn't reward those that we might deem rewardable. He seeks and he saves the lost. Even the most notorious, even the most hated, Jesus comes for them. Because ultimately, none of us are worthy in and of ourselves. None of us have achieved a level of righteousness that God deems attractive, and so he decides to seek and save us. He seeks and he saves us because of his own righteousness, because of his own love, because of his own mercy. And so never ever think that you're beyond the pale of God's mercy. None of us are, because ultimately God's mercy is based not upon our worthiness, but upon the love of God in Jesus Christ.
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consider what's going on, recalibrate our thinking, find the path to where Jesus is in the trial, walk with him through the trial, and recognize that our faith is being tested, that as we stand fast, stand firm, we are growing in endurance, we can find great joy. We find joy because Philippians 1 says, it is granted to us that we will suffer for his sake. It's an honor to be counted worthy to suffer for the gospel. We are to share in the fellowship of his suffering. In fact, in Acts chapter 5, when the apostles were let out of prison and were told not to speak of Jesus anymore, it says they went away rejoicing that they had been counted worthy to suffer disgrace for the name. When we are in the midst of a trial, when we are suffering, we may not be able to see what God is doing, but as we draw near to him, we can find joy. Some of you may know the name Lloyd Ogilvie. He was the pastor of Hollywood Presbyterian Church in California for many years, also served as the chaplain of the Senate, and his ministry was filled with trials, he says. His wife underwent 5 major surgeries plus radiation and chemotherapy. Several members of his staff departed. His church faced some significant issues while he was pastor. He was discouraged, but here's what he wrote. He said, "The greatest discovery I have made in the midst of all the difficulties I've experienced is that I can have joy when I can't feel like it. I can have artisan joy." I like that expression. And he went on to describe his artisan joy this way. He said, "When I had every reason to feel beaten, I felt joy. In spite of everything, God gave me the conviction of being loved and the certainty that nothing could separate me from him. It was not happiness or gush or jolliness. It was a constant flow of the Spirit through me. At no time did he give me the easy confidence that everything would work out the way I wanted it to on my timetable. But I knew that he was in charge, and he would give me and my family enough courage for each day. Grace. Joy is always the result of that." He found the path to joy in the midst of his trials. And you can find the path to joy as well if you'll run to Jesus in your trial and say, "Oh God, how I need you."

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1: 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Reading from Ephesians 1, verses 3 through 5. Blessed be the God and Father of our Lord Jesus Christ, who hath blessed us with all spiritual blessings in heavenly places in Christ, according as he hath chosen us in him before the foundation of the world, that we should be holy and without blame before him in love, having predestinated us unto the adoption of children by Jesus Christ to himself, according to the good pleasure of his will.
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1: Keep this in mind. God's love is based not on who you are, but on who He is.

And here on a Friday morning, great to have you joining us on Family Radio. We've been looking at the right response to trials in our lives this week, looking at what James says in James chapter 1, the testing of your faith. When your faith is put to the test, it grows stronger, and it leads to endurance, and it leads to joy. In fact, the secret to how you find joy in your trials is that you recognize that you're going to find God in a deeper way in your trials. Thomas Manton said, "Trials are happy occasions to discover more of God." And Psalm 16:11 is a verse that all of us should have memorized. It says that in God's presence there is fullness of joy. Your heart is most at peace, at rest, most contented, most full when you are nearer to God in His presence. So the path to joy that we're looking for in a trial is the path that takes us to God. It's where we find Him in the midst of the trial. I was having lunch recently. My wife and I were having lunch with a woman in our church who is recently a widow. And she was sharing with us her story and how hard it has been to walk through the valley of the shadow of death and the suffering and the sadness that she's experienced, having said goodbye to her lifelong partner for decades. And yet she said to us, I would not want this experience again, but I've come to know God in a different way, in a deeper way. I have a deeper intimacy with Him having gone through this trial. And I think that's the promise of Scripture, that when we go through the trial, God is with us and draws near to us more deeply, and we come to know Him better in trials.

On a Friday morning, it's Bob Lapine with you here on Family Radio. Great to have you joining us. Are you ready for the Friday edition of the Bible Quiz? Let's get right to it this morning. Here is quiz question number one. How did Habakkuk choose to respond when he knew that his crops had failed and his flocks had disappeared? Habakkuk 3 says, the crops have failed, the flocks have disappeared, yet I will do this. What is it? Question number two. What does Jesus say that the Father does to fruitful branches? John chapter 15, where he says, abide in the vine. What does he say that God does to fruitful branches? And then question number three. What's the difference between the way Job responded to trials and the way his wife responded to the news of their trials? So again, Habakkuk chapter 3, the crops have failed, the flocks have disappeared. Habakkuk says, yet I will do this. What does Jesus say that God does to fruitful branches? That's question number two. Question number three, what's the difference between how Job responds to trials and how his wife responds to trials? You think you know? Well, let's sing along with this hymn, and then I'll have the answers coming up here in just a minute on Family Radio.

And here on a Friday morning, glad to have you with us on Family Radio. I'm Bob Lapine. We just had our Bible quiz. I've got the answers. Let's see how you did today. Question number one. What did Habakkuk choose to do even when his crops had failed and his flocks disappeared? Though the crops have failed, though the sheep are not in the barn, I will do this, he says. What is it? I will rejoice in the Lord. I will joy in the God of my salvation. That's a choice you make, to rejoice even in the midst of adversity. Question number two, what did Jesus say that the Father does to fruitful branches in the vine? He says every branch that bears fruit, he prunes that it may bear more fruit. He prunes so that we will even be more fruitful. And then finally, what's the difference between how Job responded to trials and how his wife responded? Well, when they got the news of their trials, his wife said, "Why don't you just curse God and die?" That's not what Job did, though. He said, "Blessed be the name of the Lord." How'd you do? Did you get all three of those? Hope you did well. And since we've been talking about trials this week, I think it would be good for us to wrap up our quiz this morning with this song from Keith and Kristen Getty about how to respond rightly when trials come.

Ezekiel chapter 38, verse 23. So I will show my greatness and my holiness and make myself known in the eyes of many nations. Then they will know that I am the Lord.

0: Unveiling Mercy, a daily walk through the Bible with Chad Bird.
1: Imagine being the most hated person in your city, and yet you're the person that Jesus wants to have dinner with. That's Zacchaeus in Luke chapter 19. He wasn't just a Jewish tax collector. He was a Jewish chief tax collector. He had tax collectors underneath him. He was in collusion with Rome, with the powers that be. He was a traitor to his own people. He had bid for collecting taxes for this area. And the way it worked is anything you got on top of that was yours to pocket, which of course led to all sorts of greed and abuse. He would have been hated by his local Jews. Now, I'm sure that when Jesus passed through Jericho, there were a lot of people whose homes he could have gone to, people who were righteous and devout. He went to none of those. He went to the home of a notorious sinner. Why? Jesus himself says it. He says, I came to seek and to save the lost. Jesus upends our expectations. He doesn't reward those that we might deem rewardable. He seeks and he saves the lost. Even the most notorious, even the most hated, Jesus comes for them. Because ultimately, none of us are worthy in and of ourselves. None of us have achieved a level of righteousness that God deems attractive, and so he decides to seek and save us. He seeks and he saves us because of his own righteousness, because of his own love, because of his own mercy. And so never, ever think that you're beyond the pale of God's mercy. None of us are, because ultimately God's mercy is based not upon our worthiness, but upon the love of God in Jesus Christ.
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1: D. James Kennedy said, "To contend in love is the secret, and it's always a difficult one. We tend either to lose sight of love and compassion and just hack people into little pieces with our theological axes, or we become so loving and so compassionate that we let Christian doctrine just sort of melt into a marshmallow type of thing that can be shaped however anyone wants it. We are to contend for the faith, but always to speak the truth in love."

0: the love of God, Paul says in Romans 5:5, is shed abroad in our hearts by the Holy Ghost who is given unto us. A person who has been to God for mercy is going to be less critical and more helpful and more loving and more Christ-like in every way.
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Well, thanks for joining us this Friday. It's great to have you listening to Family Radio. You know, every time that we open our Bibles, we get this sense that we are sitting down with a book that's different. The Bible is a book that will begin speaking to us, not audibly, but in a way that it grabs our minds. The Bible takes hold of us, begins to kind of shake us around, poke and prod at us, until what we read moves us to action. The Bible won't allow us to sit comfortably when our life isn't in order with God.

And this is one of the reasons the Bible can be so challenging to read. You know, we say that the Bible is, you know, just confusing, it's boring, it's not relevant to me, when in reality, the Bible is extremely relevant. The problem is that we don't want it to be. I mean, we know very well that the minute we understand what God is telling us, that we are obliged to act according to what God says. And that's something humanity naturally resists. We reject being told what we can or can't have. You know, I'm my own person. Who are you to tell me what I can or can't do? And so the Bible gets to the root of a very serious problem that folks just do not want to face. It's the truth that we are accountable to God and accountable to His Word. Psalm 119, 160, your verse of the day, says that the sum of your word is truth, and every one of your righteous rules endures forever. So, you know, God is our creator. We owe our lives to Him, and we can always be thankful that in Christ, God has made a way for us to follow and obey it.

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Now, there are some wonderful things that will happen in your life as you grow in hope. And today, Pastor Colin Smith of Open the Bible talks about two of them, experiencing deeper comfort and enjoying greater strength. 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
1: Hear the word. Reading from Hebrews 11, verses 1 through 3. Now faith is the substance of things hoped for, the evidence of things not seen. For by it the elders obtained a good report. Through faith we understand that the worlds were framed by the word of God, so that things which are seen were not made of things which do appear. Reading from Hebrews 11, verses 1 through 3.

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2: Abraham believed God, and there's no merit in that. 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Abraham should trust God because God is altogether trustworthy. But Abraham believed God, and God counted him, he reckoned him as righteous. Not on the basis of any works that Abraham had performed, but on the basis of his faith and of his faith alone in the promise of God. And what it was that pleased God was not that Abraham believed in God. Abraham said, I will put my life on the line by trusting you. I believe you.
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3: Well, it's great to have you along today. Thanks for listening to Family Radio. You know, there are so many blessings for which we can be thanking God today. And I don't know why, but today I'm feeling especially thankful for the sunshine. Like, have you ever stopped to thank God for sunshine? I mean, just think, with every sunrise, light, life-giving light, floods the earth. It is a literal daily reminder that darkness is only temporary. It tells us that hope will always be renewed, reminds us that Jesus is our ever-shining sun, and he is always with us to chase away the darkness and to bring light and hope into our lives. Jesus said, I am the light of the world, and he who follows me will not walk in darkness, but have the light of life.

0: 1 John chapter 3, verse 1. See what kind of love the Father has given to us, that we should be called children of God, and so we are.
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0: You're listening to Family Radio this Friday, and we thank you for joining us. And this week, we have been taking a journey through the book of Exodus with Dr. Jay Sklar. And we're seeing that this ancient book, which initially can feel kind of distant and irrelevant, is actually rich with significance for Christian living today. And right now, Dr. Sklar helps us see how all of the major themes in the book of Exodus ultimately find their purpose and fulfillment in Jesus Christ.
1: So in Exodus, the Lord declares himself to be the great I am. In John chapter 8, Jesus does the same. In Exodus, you have a Passover lamb that sacrificed to deliver the Israelites from destruction. In Jesus, we have a Passover lamb who's sacrificed to deliver us from final destruction. In Exodus, the Israelites, why do they celebrate the Passover? To celebrate the Lord's protective deliverance. In the New Testament, why do we celebrate communion? Communion was actually inaugurated at the Passover feast as a sign for us and symbol and seal of what Jesus does for us in delivering us from judgment to come. In Exodus, the Lord provides bread from heaven to feed physical hunger. In Jesus, he provides the bread from heaven to feed us in terms of our spiritual hunger. In Exodus, how's the covenant inaugurated? With blood. In the New Testament, how's the new covenant inaugurated? With blood, this time of a perfect lamb. One final one. In Exodus, the Lord dwells in Israel's midst in the tabernacle where he manifests his glory. In Jesus, what do we see? That God shows up in the flesh and we have beheld his glory. In fact, John 1:14 that talks about this, the Greek says that he tabernacled among us. So that when you're reading John 1 in the context of Exodus, it's clear, oh, Yahweh has shown up in our midst. He's with us again in Christ.
2: We are unworthy of Christ. And we have great worth because of Christ. Christ died for us not because we are worthy, but because we are unworthy, and there was no other way for us to be made worthy. It wasn't a fair trade. The Son of God died, rebels live. That's not fair. That's grace.

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I will trust in Him, no other. My soul is satisfied in Him alone. Two wonders here that I confess, my worth and my unworthiness, my value fixed, my ransom paid at the cross. One of the most beautiful sentences in the Bible is that Jesus Christ came into the world to save sinners.

one that breaks out in heaven forever is not, look, traitors got in. Blasphemers are now priests. That's not the song. The song is, worthy are you. You were made to be made priests, to be made a kingdom, so that you could enjoy making much of him.

0: The world around you may change, but God's Word never changes. Read with us as we go through the Bible in a year.
1: Our scripture reading today is from the book of Ecclesiastes. Now, this book tells of a man's search for life's significance. He explores every pleasure and possibility to find an answer to the question, what is it all for? Discover the answer to that question as we continue our journey through the book of Ecclesiastes.
2: To everything there is a season, and a time to every purpose under heaven, a time to be born and a time to die, a time to plant and a time to pluck up that which is planted, a time to kill and a time to heal, a time to break down and a time to build up, a time to weep and a time to laugh, a time to mourn and a time to dance, a time to cast away stones and a time to gather stones together, a time to embrace and a time to refrain from embracing, a time to get and a time to lose, a time to keep and a time to cast away, a time to rend and a time to sow, a time to keep silence and a time to speak, a time to love and a time to hate, a time of war and a time of peace. What profit hath he that worketh in all that wherein he laboreth? I have seen the travail which God hath given to the sons of men to be exercised in it. He hath made everything beautiful in his time. Also he hath set the world in their heart, so that no man can find out the work that God maketh from the beginning to the end.
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4: In the book of Hosea, you know that book in the Old Testament about Hosea and Gomer? There's a phrase in that story in Hosea chapter 7 where God refers to Ephraim, one of the tribes, as a cake not turned. Now, I don't know if you have an air fryer at home, but even with an oven, if you put in something to cook it and you don't stop halfway through and flip whatever it is you're cooking, sometimes the top gets crusty and the bottom is undone. Well, that's what is being described when God talks about Ephraim being a cake not turned. A cake not turned is uncooked on one side, and that's how Ephraim was in many respects, untouched by divine grace. Though there was some partial obedience, there was very much rebellion left. And Spurgeon says, "My soul, I charge you to see whether this be your case. Are you thorough in the things of God? Has God's grace gone through the very center of your being so as to be felt in its divine operations in all your powers, your actions, your words, and your thoughts? To be sanctified, spirit, soul, and body, should be your aim and your prayer. There must not be the appearance of holiness in one place and reigning sin in another, else you too will be a cake not turned." Spurgeon ends his devotional by saying, "O Lord, turn me. Turn my unsanctified nature to the fire of your love and let it feel the sacred glow. Let me not be found a double-minded man, but one entirely under the powerful influence of your reigning grace."
3: 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Truly, my soul silently waits for God. From Him comes my salvation. He only is my rock and my salvation. He is my defense. I shall not be greatly moved. Family Radio. Hallelujah.

You're listening to Family Radio, and we appreciate you joining us today. Well, last hour, we were talking about how the Bible remains remarkably relevant in our world today. It gets right to the root of the struggles that we face in our lives. I mean, through the work of the Holy Spirit, God's Word has the power to grab hold of us, to take hold of our hearts, and redirect our lives. And there's an interesting insight found in the Hebrew understanding of the word Bible. Like the Hebrew word mikra is related to a verb that means to call out or to summon. In other words, it's the language of an invitation. In the Old Testament, God's people, they would hear a call and they would assemble together into the presence of God, either at the tabernacle or the temple. And that idea helps us to think about our own Bible reading. Like the Bible is God's voice calling to us. Every time we open its pages, we are being invited into fellowship with him, summoned into his presence, you could say. And while personal Bible reading is important, it's essential, scripture is also meant to be heard together in fellowship with other people. Just as Israel gathered to hear God's word read aloud, Christians are to gather each Sunday to hear God speaking to them through the reading and the preaching of the scriptures. So, you know, this weekend, good thing to keep in mind when either you're sitting in church or sitting down with your Bible alone, just remember your Heavenly Father is calling you into his presence and inviting you to come closer to him.

0: You're listening to Family Radio this Friday, and thanks for joining us. So Jesus came to preach deliverance to the captives, setting people free. But can he deliver and free people while in prison? Well, here's Heather Rice Minas, president and CEO of Prison Fellowship.
1: There is just such a hunger to know the Lord, such a gratitude for grace behind the walls. And so we have a vision for revival inside and outside prison to bring justice, mercy, and hope to our culture. And it's one that's only possible with God. And so we would love your prayers for that and signing your church up to do Angel Tree or becoming a justice ambassador or coming to visit those in prison. All of that can be part of what helps us achieve this.
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1: Hey, everybody. This is Alan Hall from Selah. Please join with me on Family Radio as we recite the Lord's Prayer together. Our Father, who art in heaven, hallowed be thy name. Thy kingdom come, thy will be done on earth as it is in heaven. Give us this day our daily bread, and forgive us our trespasses as we forgive those who trespass against us. And lead us not into temptation, but deliver us from evil. For thine is the kingdom, the power, and the glory forever. Amen.
2: Hi, this is Tom Evans, and I recall back when my oldest daughter was a baby, and I recall praying, asking the Lord to bring a mentor, a father mentor, someone who had a lot of experience, someone who had seen it all as a parent. In time, I realized that I don't need to look any further than our own Heavenly Father. Let me just read this passage in 1 John chapter 3, verse 1. Behold what manner of love the Father has bestowed upon us that we should be called the sons of God. Imagine being adopted into a family and being told that you are loved beyond measure, that someone gave their life in order that you might become an adopted son or daughter of the kingdom of God. 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

Philippians chapter 1, verse 18. What then? Only that in every way, whether in pretense or in truth, Christ is proclaimed. And in that I rejoice. To live is Christ. Yes, and I will rejoice.

And it's great to have you here this midday on Family Radio. I'm Jason. So when it comes to evangelism, we sometimes think that we have to have the perfect presentation. You know, recite all the right verses from Scripture, talk about how Jesus died on the cross for sinners, and at the end, hand them a brochure inviting them to church on Sunday. And yes, all of that is an integral part of evangelism. But if I don't speak from the reality of what Christ has done in my life and make a heartfelt case for why I love Jesus and why others should too, then the gospel can come across as cold and distant. I kind of think of it this way. If I describe to you what a hamburger is, and all I say is that it's a grilled patty on a bun with lettuce, tomato, and ketchup, it doesn't sound all that exciting. I mean, if it were me, I wouldn't be very compelled to order one the next time I was at a restaurant. But when I tell you why I love a good hamburger, like how the smell makes my mouth water, how that first bite hits just right, not to mention all the memories of family barbecues and church picnics, sitting on the patio enjoying a burger with my kids and watching them smile as ketchup spills down my chin and onto my shirt, you know, then the message of a good hamburger starts to come alive. And the same is true with the gospel. When we tell others not only what Jesus did, but what his love means to us, how he forgave my guilt, gave me peace, filled my empty heart with joy, that's when ears really start to perk up and listen. And so when you have opportunity, share the gospel boldly, but also share it personally. Show people that you know Jesus and how much you love him.

0: And thanks for making Family Radio a part of your Friday. I'm Jason. You know, sometimes we think that the mark of true obedience is an outward show of grit and determination. Following orders, obeying rules, doing whatever's expected of us to earn our way. But the hallmark of obedience isn't grit, it's joy. When we believe and truly know that we are loved by God and forever secure in His love, there will naturally be a joy welling up within us that will produce a desire for obedience. It's knowing that God loves me so deeply, so radically, that now all I want to do is live for Him and for everyone else. This is really the first and greatest commandment that Jesus gave us, to love the Lord your God with all your heart, soul, and mind, and your neighbor as yourself. So all God wants from you today is your love. And when love is the motive for your obedience, joy will always be close behind.
1: Open the Bible with Colin Smith.
2: King David didn't feel right about living in a lavish palace while the Ark of God was housed in a tent. He wanted to build a temple for God. And so he called his friend Nathan the prophet, who said, "Go do all that is in your heart, for the Lord is with you." But that night, God revealed to Nathan that rather than David building a house for God, God would build a house for David. Have you ever wanted to do something good and God closed the door? Maybe you've wanted to do something that you thought would be for God's glory, but it just didn't work out. Well, when the door closes on something you wanted to do for God, find rest and peace in what God has done and in what God will do for you.
1: Are you open to discovering what the Bible says about God? Well, then come to OpenTheBible.org.
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4: For it is only this wonderful fear of God that can steer us wisely through life. It is this, the fear of God, not IQ, that is the beginning of wisdom. And therefore, says Psalm 115, verse 13, "He will bless those who fear the Lord, both the small and the great." For it is not talent that God blesses so much as the fear of God.
5: When the world pursues wisdom, they might look to a successful businessman or enroll in an elite academic institution. But the Bible points us somewhere else. It's the fear of the Lord that is the beginning of wisdom. Welcome to the Friday edition of Renewing Your Mind, as we conclude several days in Michael Reeves' series, The Fear of the Lord. And although we might be tempted to think that those who fear God may become cold and timid, the Bible paints a very different picture. Let's join Dr. Reeves now.
4: Now, I think, is a good time for you to ask yourself what things you fear. Because our fears are highly revealing. What you fear shows what you really love. So we fear our children getting hurt because we love them. We fear losing our jobs. We fear losing the security and identity they give us. We fear rejection. We fear criticism because we love approval. And some of our fears are healthy, some are overblown, and others reveal deeper sicknesses in our character. So ask yourself, what do your fears say about you and your priorities? What do they say about what you treasure? What do they say about where you're looking for security? Ask yourself, Which do you fear more? Do you fear being sinful or being uncomfortable? Which do you fear more, God or people? Which do you fear more, being a sinner or being exposed as a sinner before others? See, our fears are like an ECG reading. They're constantly telling us about the state of our hearts. So what I want to look at in this lecture is what it looks like when a believer is filled with a right filial fear of God. Not a cold, dead, outward, hypocritical show of reverential religion, but a heartfelt quaking at the goodness and glory of the Redeemer. The fear of the Lord is a heart-level indicator of that warm communion with God that God wants with his children. It is the wandering temperament of those who've been brought to know the everlasting mercy of God and therefore who take pleasure in the one who takes pleasure in them. It is the mark of those who are being brought into the joy and life of Christ their Savior and who therefore share his joy and delight in his Father, his fear of the Lord. Believers who have a right fear of the Lord will know God, and they'll know the promises that are given to those who fear God. They'll bemoan their prayerlessness, but they will know something of a heartfelt, affectionate prayer life. They'll want to know God better, to enjoy sweeter communion, more constant communion with him. The fear of God tells you about the state of your heart. Let's turn to look at the first benefit the fear of the Lord brings. Those who have the fear of the Lord, first of all, have knowledge. For the fear of the Lord, Proverbs 1:7, is the beginning of knowledge. And those who have the fear of the Lord, they know God as creator and redeemer, as majestic and as merciful. And any knowledge of God that is devoid of such fearful wondering is actually blind and barren, because the living God is so wonderful, he's not truly known where he's not heartily adored. And there is a particular challenge here for those of us who love theology. All too easily, our studies, and particularly I'm talking about theological studies here, can become exercises in puffing ourselves up, lording it over others. So the German theologian Helmut Thielicke, he warned his theological students of the vain stage of what he called theological puberty. And he said so many go through this when they've done a year or two study. And they've got to enough knowledge that they're very aware that they have more knowledge than most, but they're not aware of how little they know. And in that stage, infatuated with all these new theological concepts, the young theologian is filled with a Gnostic pride. And his love dies in the devilish thrill of acquiring a knowledge that means power. And this skewed knowledge then proves its own perversity in his character as he becomes a graceless theological thug, always itching to show off his prowess. And it's hardly as if older theologians are immune to this disease. We who love theology need to remember that there is no true knowledge of God where there is no true fear of him. The fear of God is the only possible foundation on which true knowledge is built. All knowledge acquired elsewhere is counterfeit. But the fear of the Lord is not only the beginning of knowledge of God, it's also the beginning of true knowledge of ourselves. In the light of God's majesty and holy perfection, only then do I begin to understand how puny, how vicious, how pathetic I am. In other words, I don't have true knowledge of myself until I have knowledge of God. I don't have true knowledge of myself if I don't fear God. And without that fear, my self-perception will be wildly distorted by my pride. It's when we're most thrilled with God, that's when we let the mask slip. And we see ourselves for what we really are, as creatures, sinners, forgiven, adopted. So the fear of the Lord is the beginning of knowledge of God and ourselves. The fear of the Lord is also the beginning of wisdom. Proverbs 9:10. The insight and knowledge we're given about God, about ourselves, about the world, enables us to walk through life wisely. It's such a famous verse, and yet the fear of the Lord is a very unexpected guide to wisdom. Because when we look for wisdom, what do we look for? We look for intelligence, which is odd, given that the world is littered with clever fools. We need the fear of God to steer our abilities. And without it, all our abilities are a liability. Take the brilliant young theological thug online. He may just be as bright as he thinks he is, possibly, but his untempered ability just makes him dangerous. And therein lies a challenge for those who are conscious of their own ability, and a comfort for all those who feel daunted by the talents of others. For it is only this wonderful fear of God that can steer us wisely through life. It is this, the fear of God, not IQ, that is the beginning of wisdom. And therefore, says Psalm 115, verse 13, he will bless those who fear the Lord, both the small and the great. For it is not talent that God blesses so much as the fear of God. Well as giving us knowledge and wisdom, the fear of God then makes us, well, like God. For those who fear God become like him. For like a fire in the heart, the fear of the Lord consumes sinful desires and fuels holy desires. It brings us to adore God and loathe sin and long to be truly like him. What does that look like? Well, becoming like God must first mean becoming happy. Because God, after all, is 1 Timothy 1:11, the blessed or happy God. To fear God is to enter that blessed divine life. I think most people expect that the fear of God is going to make you morose and stuffy. It's the opposite. The fear of God has a profoundly uplifting effect. It makes us happy. How could it not, when it brings us to know this God? As well as happy, the fear of the Lord makes believers large-hearted. Like God. And there's a lovely little example of this in 1 Kings chapter 18, the story of the prophet Obadiah. In 1 Kings 18, we read, now the famine was severe in Samaria, and Ahab called Obadiah, who's over the household. Now, Obadiah feared the Lord greatly, And when Jezebel cut off the prophets of the Lord, Obadiah took 100 prophets and hid them by 50s in a cave and fed them with bread and water. What did the fear of God do for Obadiah? It didn't make him self-involved and frosty. The fear of God made Obadiah generous and compassionate to those hunted prophets in need. And that large-heartedness is actually the overflow of a tender-heartedness toward God. It means that those who fear God have, to use another much misunderstood word, jealousy for God. To be clear, such righteous jealousy is not to be confused with selfish envy. Envy wants what is not rightfully ours. But this righteous jealousy is a love that will not let go of the beloved or make do with substitutes. So God the Father is jealous for his beloved Son. Christ is jealous as the bridegroom for his bride, the church. And just so, those who fear God

them, not because it contradicts their views, but because it impugns him. Self-righteousness will become loathsome to them because of how it steals from the glory of his grace. And from all this, you can see it already. From this flows another God-like quality, humility. Do not become proud, but fear, says Paul in Romans 11, verse 20. For trembling in wonder at God takes you off from trusting in yourself. It is the key to true humility. True humility, which is not about trying to think less of yourself, is not about trying to think of yourself less. It is marveling more at him so that he eclipses self. A true and happy fear of God simply eclipses self. It is the antidote to pride and to the prayerlessness that springs from pride. The pride that thinks, I control things and so I don't need to pray. When God is so marvelous in our eyes that we rejoice and tremble, we cannot but praise him and throw ourselves on him in hearty and dependent prayer. We cannot be great in our own eyes. And also, this fear levels and unites us as a church. Because this fear admits no boasting before God, and so it admits no elite, no second class in the church. And so this fear levels us and gathers us together in the warm and humble fellowship of a shared love, where we don't boast in ourselves, but in him. And the fear of the Lord also gives believers strength, especially in the face of anxieties and the fear of man. Now, I'm using an old-fashioned phrase there, the fear of man. We don't tend to talk about the fear of man much today. We call it people-pleasing, peer pressure, codependency. Classic signs of it are the overcommitment of your diary from an inability to say no because you want people to approve of you. Self-esteem issues, an excessive sensitivity to the comments and views of others, and need I mention our fear of evangelism. And, you know, codependency is seen as such a problem today, it's spawned a whole therapeutic industry. It's made millions for airport pop psychology books. Western culture has come to view low self-esteem as the root of our every emotional problem, holding us back in life. And what's the prescription? What's the cure to the problem? Well, the prescription normally given to the problem of building your self-worth on the opinion of others is, you know it. You know it so well. Love yourself more. That's your problem with self-dependence. You don't love yourself enough. Love yourself so much it'll hardly matter what others think of you. In other words, treat the disease of narcissism with more narcissism. But what is clearly surprising for the culture is that the cure isn't working. Seeking to bolster our self-esteem by making us more self-referential and more self-conscious is actually just making us more vulnerable and more thin-skinned. So, if the fear of the Lord is actually the solution, how can the fear of the Lord free us from our anxieties and from the fear of people? Essentially, it acts like Aaron's staff in Exodus. Do you remember which ate up the staffs of the Egyptian magicians? As the fear of the Lord grows,
It eclipses

0: consumes and destroys other fears. And so the Lord advised Isaiah, Isaiah 8, verses 12 and 13, "Do not fear what they fear, nor be in dread, but the Lord of hosts, him you shall honor as holy. Let him be your fear. Let him be your dread." When the fear of the Lord becomes more central and more important, other fears subside. And here is truth for every Christian who needs the strength to rise above their anxieties, or who needs the strength to pursue an unpopular but righteous course. The fear of the Lord is the only fear that imparts strength. And the strength this fear gives is uniquely a humble strength. Because those who fear God are simultaneously humbled before his beauty and magnificence and strengthened by the same. And so they're kept gentle. They're preserved from being overbearing in their strength. You see, all of us, we are temperamentally inclined to lean one way or the other. Some of us are natural rhinos. Strong, thick-skinned, but not gentle. Some are more like deer. Sweet, gentle, but nervous and flighty. The fear of the Lord corrects and beautifies both temperaments, giving believers a gentle strength. It makes them, like Christ, both lamb-like in humility and lion-like in bold courage and strength. Now, since fear is a matter of the heart, reorienting our fears is no easy matter. But it is something we must do. Into the battlefield of our troubled hearts, we must send in the promises of God that feed this right fear. In the face of our culture and anxiety, having this right fear of God will beautifully adorn and testify to the reality of the gospel we proclaim. And thereby we can give the lie to the atheist claim that liberating ourselves from the fear of God will make a less fearful culture. Now we can show that this fear of God, which is pleasurable to us, not disagreeable, is actually what will liberate us from the anxieties that now flood our culture. But I want to finish with a little observation from Song of Songs. In Song of Songs, the bridegroom makes a statement about his bride that is eye-catching. It's in chapter 6. He says it twice. He says in verse 4, "You are beautiful as Tirzah, my love, lovely as Jerusalem, awesome as an army with banners." In verse 10, he says, "Who is this who looks down like the dawn, beautiful as the moon, bright as the sun, awesome as an army with banners?" The bride is like an army. And she's bright like the sun, with the reflected beauty of the moon. She has become awesome. That is something true about the church, which is the bride of Christ. The church comes to reflect the bridegroom's awesome magnificence. And Song of Songs shows that our transformation is a growth in reflected awesomeness. Led by the Spirit into conformity with Christ, the church begins to exhibit to the world fearsome divine qualities of holiness, happiness, wholeness, beauty. And so the church begins to shine like the moon in the darkness, eliciting both wonder and dread. Believers become like the solid people in the heavenly meadow of C.S. Lewis, The Great Divorce. Their very wholeness and loving joyfulness is fearful to others, inexplicable, alluring, and troubling to unbelievers for how it exposes their grumbling crookedness. In the fear of God, believers become, like their God, blessedly and beautifully fearsome.
1: 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Then we'll look at the end times, then trusting God in seasons of trial. So don't miss an episode beginning Monday here on Renewing Your Mind.

Isaiah 48, verse 13. My hand laid the foundation of the earth, and my right hand spread out the heavens. When I call to them, they stand forth together.

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1: Welcome to Bible Q&A with John MacArthur. This is Denny Nugent here with a question the listener has for John about the will of God and our prayers. Ephesians 1:11 says God works all things according to the counsel of His will. Now, John, our listener wants to know if our prayers can actually influence the counsel of God's will. Is that what we're doing when we pray?
2: You know, that's such a basic question for all areas of Christian experience. You can frame the question on a wider level by this. We know that God chooses who will be saved and writes their name in the Lamb's Book of Life before the foundation of the world. We know that God elects certain people to salvation. Does that mean that they don't have to repent, that they don't have to believe, that they don't have to strive to enter the narrow gate? No. Yes, we believe in sovereign, divine, eternal election, but not apart from human repentance, human faith. In fact, we plead with sinners to repent and believe. God harmonizes those two things. Yes, the Bible says that the Spirit of God will conform us to the character of Christ, that He does that sanctification work in us. But not apart from obedience, not apart from the Word of God, not apart from us complying with the Word of God, loving God, serving God. They go together. And the same would be true with regard to His will. Does God do His will in the world? Absolutely. Will He accomplish all His good pleasure? That's what Scripture says. But not apart from the prayers of His people. He has chosen the end and the means.
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4: 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Blessed be the God and Father of our Lord Jesus Christ, which, according to His abundant mercy, hath begotten us again unto a lively hope by the resurrection of Jesus Christ from the dead, to an inheritance incorruptible and undefiled, and that fadeth not away, reserved in heaven for you, who are kept by the power of God through faith unto salvation, ready to be revealed in the last time.
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0: If you've ever been betrayed, you know how hurtful it can be, especially if your betrayer is someone you love dearly. Jesus knew his betrayer, but the disciples had no idea, even though Judas was a member of their core group. Today on Truth for Life, we'll hear warnings and encouragement taken from Judas' story. Alistair Begg is teaching from John chapter 13.
1: I think, you know, that in this present climate, with a humility of heart and an understanding of a dignity that comes through our calling and our relationship to Jesus, there is far more opportunities than we realize to take the gospel to our friends in a kindly way. Because what Jesus is saying is that to reject that kind of appeal is to reject Christ. And if anyone rejects Christ, they will be rejecting the one who sends Christ. And the one who sends Christ is the God who loved the world, that he gave his only begotten Son, that whoever believes in him wouldn't perish, but would have everlasting life. Now to the third one, which is verse 21. After saying these things, Jesus was troubled in his spirit and testified. The staggering thing when we come to 21 here is that as readers, we know what only two of the 13 people at this table actually know. And that is what we learned in verse 3. Jesus, knowing that the Father had given all things into his hands and that he had come from God and was going back to God, and that he knew, verse 11, who was going to betray him. We're privy to that. The others are not. And what it's important for us to grasp is that Judas had been chosen by Christ. It wasn't as if they were all going along the road and all of a sudden he was an interloper. He was handpicked. He was chosen by Jesus, as were the rest. For 3 years he had followed Jesus. For 3 years he had listened as Jesus taught. For 3 years he had seen the signs that Jesus did. And yet now in this place, as he sits beside Jesus, who has said these things, he's on the brink of sealing his eternal destiny. And therefore we should not be surprised that after saying these things, Jesus was troubled in his spirit. The word that is used there is a graphic word. For example, it's the same verb that you find in John 11 in relationship to the death of his friend Lazarus. It's also, I think, the same as in verse 27 of 12, "Now is my soul troubled, and what shall I say?" Although Jesus is entirely in control, as we can see, he's already told his followers, "I lay down my life, I can pick it up again. Nobody takes my life from me. I have the power to lay it down, and I have the power to take it up again." And yet here he is troubled in his spirit. It would have been impossible for Jesus to be truly human and not to be troubled. I guess there is probably no pain quite like the heartache that comes in the betrayal of someone we regard as a good friend. Now, Jesus has alluded to this along the way. Here in chapter 13, in verse 10, he's given hints of this, hasn't he? Jesus said to them, "The one who has bathed doesn't need to wash except for his feet. He's completely clean and you are clean." Hang on, but not every one of you. And then in verse 18, "I am not speaking of all of you. I know whom I have chosen." Actually, back in chapter 6, he'd made a very straightforward statement concerning this. At the end of chapter 6, Jesus said to them, "Did I not choose you, the 12, and yet one of you is a devil?" And he spoke of Judas, the son of Simon Iscariot, for he, one of the 12, was going to betray him. So what we need to understand is that Jesus has mastery over all these circumstances. He's not caught off guard. The fact that the disciples didn't register this should not really be much of a surprise to us, I don't think, because they didn't register a lot of what he said. They didn't register the fact that he was going to die and be buried and so on. He said that to them on a number of occasions, but they never understood. So it's hardly surprising that somehow or another that just went right over their heads. Surely they must have said, well, I don't know who that is. Surely I hope it isn't me. And so with the word that is used here in this statement is that he testifies. He testifies, martyrio, which is a word that is used only every so often. And it is used more in John than in any other place. And for those of you who are interested at all, let me just tell you that, for example, when it says that the man that was sent from God, namely John the Baptist, he came as a witness to bear witness about the light that all might bear witness of him. That is the same, that's the same verb. And it's the same verb, actually, in chapter 7 when the world cannot hate you, but it hates me because I testify about it, that its works are evil. So John the Baptist is testifying to the fact that he is the one who stands in front of the one who comes as the light of the world. Jesus says, I testify to you that the world is evil. Now here we have it. And after saying these things, Jesus was troubled in his spirit and he testified. In a court of law, it would be as if he stood and said, I declare the truth, the whole truth, and nothing but the truth. I say to you that one of you will betray me. Verse 22, stunned silence. The disciples looked at one another, uncertain of whom he spoke. They're mystified. Now, the fact of the matter is that there is nothing here or afterwards to suggest that there was any suspicion in relationship to Judas. It might just as well have been Peter or James or John. In fact, Mark in his record says that when Jesus said this, they looked around and they said to him, it's surely not I, is it? So in actual fact, the staggering thing about, the horrible thing about it is that all of Judas's activity, all of Judas's interest, all of Judas's participation had proved throughout 3 years to be a suitable disguise to his hypocrisy. You know, it's terrible, the songs I have in my head, but, and your eyes or a thin disguise as the eagles. I don't know why I have these things in my head, but anyway, and your eyes are a thin disguise. He looked out on him. He was able to play the game. He did it masterfully. He was there for all the talks. He was present for all the miracles. And I shouldn't say that I'm surprised at all, and I don't think you will be, that it is Simon Peter then who is immediately wanting to know names. Give me names. One of the disciples whom Jesus loved, we take it was John, was reclining at a table at Jesus' side. So Simon Peter motioned to him to ask Jesus of whom he was speaking. Imagine the scene, right? So they're in a U-shape. There's a table here, and there's a U-shape of them all around going like this. And their feet are all sticking out at the back. They're not sitting up at a table. But in a meal like this, they would be on their left-hand side, leaning on their left-hand side, able to eat with their right. And if, as I think it may well be the case, Jesus had actually said to Judas, Judas, I want you to be close to me tonight. Let's imagine at least that Judas now is on his left-hand side, which would be a place of honor for him to have Jesus on his right. And if John is in such proximity, the chances are that he's on Jesus' right. We don't know where Peter is, but he always gets in on the action in any case. And so somehow or another, he says to John, he says, hey, who is it? We got a name? So John asks Jesus, So the disciple leaning back against Jesus, so if John's here and Jesus here, he says, hey, who is it? Nobody else knows about this. They're whispering. Jesus answered, it is he to whom I will give this morsel of bread when I've dipped it. So when he had dipped the morsel, he gave it to Judas, the son of Simon Iscariot. And in doing so, he unmasks Judas as the traitor. The chances are that in a meal like this, from the little that I have read, and it is little, there would be occasions where it would be a gesture of kindness or of friendship to give somebody from the meal a token of affection. And if that is actually the case, then we assume that he who loved his own and loved them to the end and chose them, every single one of them, gives now to Judas a token of his affection. And with that, a further opportunity for Judas to climb down from the position that he has taken for himself. Because in this one last lingering moment, the destiny of Judas is actually in the balance. Will he accept the gesture of friendship? Will he turn from the path that he has set for himself? Answer, no. His course was set. And you will notice what it says, that after he had taken the morsel, Satan entered into him. At the beginning of the chapter, it was that Satan had put into his mind these things, put it in his heart to betray him. And so now, with a word of direction on the part of Jesus, he says, well, what are you going to do? Go ahead and do it quickly. Now notice, no one at the table knew why he said this to him. Nobody said, well, there you go. We knew he was a bum all along. We knew he was a con man. They didn't. That's the thing about hypocrisy. That's actually the scary thing. The scary thing is how close you can be to the action. Proximity is no indication of reality. If one of the 12 called out by Jesus, elect to not salvation, but elect to the responsibility and privilege of being a disciple, can do this, then surely it makes all of us sit up in our seats. It does me. And some thought maybe Judas, because he had the money bag, was going to go out and do some gesture of kindness. Give it to the poor. So after receiving the morsel of bread, he immediately went out, and it was night. The vast contrast between, you're only going to have the light for a little while, said Jesus. Believe in the light while you have it. Judas heard that. Judas knew that. Judas turned his back on it and walked away. Now it is now night. And I'm conscious of the fact that it's night. So let me just make a couple of closing observations. One from Ryle. He says, on all the coasts of England, there is not such a beacon to warn sailors of danger as Judas Iscariot is to warn Christians. And that's the point. How close to Christ we might appear to be, and yet not be his. Also, to recognize that the betrayer emerges from the core group. They're not somebody who, you know, just shows up every so often and is on the fringe of things. No, he's in the core group. Thereby making clear to us something that we need to pay attention to, that we shouldn't be surprised if we find hypocrisy and false professions of faith in the church. I mean, if you've got it in the disciple band, isn't that what Paul was saying when he took leave of the Ephesian elders in Acts chapter 20? He says, you better take care of yourselves, fellas, and watch over the flock that's in your charge, because after I leave you, from among your own self, there will arise those who will draw people away after them. That's what we discovered in Jude. The problem in Jude wasn't a theoretical problem. It was a real problem that these people were present within the framework of things. It ought not to alarm us to the point of being entirely freaked, but it ought to remind us, as Calvin said, that the church, despite all of its attempts to become a pure church, membership interviews, all the things that we may seek to ensure that everybody is in and understands and so on, the church is always a mixed multitude. It's always a mixed multitude. And when we think about the impact of Satan's activities, the Bible is given to make sure that we're alert to these things. Paul writes to the Corinthians, he says, let us not be foolish and ignorant of Satan's devices. Don't be ignorant, he says. Don't be so stupid as to walk around with your mouth open and assume that you're beyond all these things. This could never be the situation. No, he says, you shouldn't do that. Now, what happened? Well, we don't have time to work our way through, but again, he put it into his heart in verse 2. In verse 27, he entered him, whatever that means. The deed was now done. And so James, when he writes about the impact of this, says, resist him and he will flee from you. Well, how do we resist him? Well, we resist him firm in the faith. We arm ourselves with the armor of God. We don't take ourselves too seriously. We're not just skeptical about the affairs of the world. We're skeptical about our own hearts. We know the wickedness of our own hearts. We know the potential that we have for wandering and for failure and for messing up. And that reality then is there in order to say to us, come on now, get a hold of yourself. Resist him in the power of the Holy Spirit. That's why James is so helpful on this. Just don't open your mind, Alistair, to folly, to foolish, godless thinking. Do not read books about it. Do not watch movies about it. Do not include it in the purview of your existence. Do not open your mind to trash. And at the same time, do not entertain thoughts of sin. Do not play with sin in your mind. Don't play with the idea in your mind. For we have a roaring lion seeking to devour. And don't, whatever you do, make light of the devil's designs. Because it is impossible to read this without realizing that Satan is influential in this drama. However, and with this I will close, he is influential in the drama, but Judas is still responsible for his choices. God is sovereign over all of these events. And the fact that God overrules the evil that bad men and women do, as he brings his purposes to pass, does not make their actions any less evil. For Judas, the momentum of sin had become irreversible. He's an illustration of the tragedy of Romans chapter 1. And God gave him up. Jesus said, go out and do what you're going to do. But here's the thing that I want to finish with. God is using all the dark forces of chaos that are going on in Jerusalem in this context as it comes to the crucifixion. All of the malignancy, all of the treachery, all of the animosity, all of the reviling of those who ought to have known better and in many cases did know better. All of that for which all men are responsible. God was using all of that chaos in order to fulfill his purpose from all of eternity. You say, well, that's so hard for me to get my head around. It's supposed to be. But here's the point. The God who was doing that over all the chaos of the Passover in Jerusalem is the same God in Christ as an ascended Lord and King who is using all of the chaos, malignancy, animosity, and reviling in the present context of the unfolding drama of our lives at this point in the 21st century. He is in control. The Lord God omnipotent reigns. It doesn't always seem so, but it is so. He wasn't taken by surprise then, and he isn't taken by surprise now. We can trust him. We can't trust ourselves. We can trust him. But then if we have good friends around us, then when we know that we can't trust ourselves, maybe a good elbow in the ribs, maybe a good arm around the shoulder, maybe a good promise of prayer, maybe something to say, hey, stay in the race.
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1: God moves in a mysterious way. 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Judge not the Lord by feeble sense, but trust him for his grace. Behind a frowning providence, he hides a smiling face. Blind unbelief is sure to err, and try his works in vain. God is his own interpreter, and he will make things plain. Lord, help us to trust you unreservedly, we pray. In Jesus' name, amen.
0: Thanks for studying the Bible with us today. I hope you'll enjoy worshiping with your local church family this weekend, and then join us Monday when we'll explore the feature that should distinguish every Christian community from the surrounding culture. The Bible teaching of Alistair Begg is furnished by Truth for Life, where the learning is for living. 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
1: This is John MacArthur welcoming you to Portraits of Grace. I remember reading about something called the cushion of the sea. The ocean's surface is often greatly agitated, but as you descend, the water becomes increasingly calm. At its greatest depths, the ocean is virtually still. Oceanographers dredging ocean bottoms have found animal and plant remains that appear to have been undisturbed for hundreds of years. Similarly, as a Christian, you can experience a cushion of peace in your soul regardless of your troubled surface. That's because you belong to the Prince of Peace. As you worship and obey Christ, His peace will continually reign in your heart and protect you from the emotional upheaval that circumstances might otherwise bring. This is John MacArthur, hoping you'll join me again for Portraits of Grace.
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3: All right, thank you very much. And hello again, dear radio friends. How in the world are you? Doing all right? Yes, we're in the world, but not of it. That's the reason for this corny greeting. I want to remind you that you can be in a world that's full of sin and demons, and also full of lives that have been tarnished and broken by sin. And God can keep you clear and clean and give you a compassionate heart so you can help others. This is your friend Dr. Cook, and I'm glad to be back with you once again. And I want to turn with you to the 15th chapter of Romans to take up the last phrase of verse 32. Last time we got together, we talked about joy and the will of God. You remember that? The Savior says, I delight to do thy will, O God, yea, thy law is within my heart. The psalmist, speaking those words prophetically, foreshadowed the joy that our Savior had in doing the will of God. He said, my meat is to do the will of him that sent me and to finish his work, who for the joy that was set before him endured the cross, despising the shame, and is set down at the right hand of the Majesty on high. Delight, joy comes in doing the will of God. Well, that's a great lesson to learn. Many people seek for happiness as an end in itself. Actually, it's a byproduct of doing God's blessed holy will. Now, he said that I may come unto you with joy by the will of God, and may with you be refreshed. That whole phrase, with you be refreshed, is one verb form in your Greek New Testament. It's a long word, sun anapaomai. And that means to have rest for yourself along with other people. Rest is the component of that verb. It means to rest in fellowship with others, that I may with you enjoy some rest. I think that's what he was saying. Well, that immediately turns our mind to the various scriptures that speak of rest and peace and refreshment in our blessed Lord, doesn't it? God's presence is the source of all rest, just as it is of joy. In thy presence there is fullness of joy. At thy right hand there are pleasures forevermore, said the psalmist. In just the same way, the presence of God brings rest for your soul. That famous quote from Exodus, where God spoke to Moses, comes to mind. Exodus 33, verse 14, God said to Moses, my presence shall go with thee, and I will give thee rest. The psalmist said in Psalm 23, he maketh me to lie down in green pastures. He leadeth me beside the still waters. He restoreth my soul. The idea of divine restoration, divine rest, divine relaxation. God is never in a hurry. He's never upset. He's never flurried. He's never worried. He's never behind time. His schedule is always precisely on time. And when you're working together with him, and when you're practicing, as one says, the presence of God, you have that beautiful rest of soul even in the midst of circumstances which might be terribly upsetting otherwise. Someone said to a military man years ago, a man who was required by virtue of his capacity in the military to attend many functions which he really wasn't desirous of attending because there was drinking and bawdy talk and all the rest that go along with the average relaxed, let us say, military atmosphere. And he didn't like that as a Christian, and yet he was required to be there because of the position that he held. And someone said to him, Jim, how do you do this? How can you put up with this? Doesn't it do something to you spiritually? Don't you feel compromised by it all? Well, he said, my duty as a military man is to do what I'm told. But he said, there is no one in all the world that can keep me from pulling down the shades of my mind and being alone with my Lord, even while I'm in the midst of an occasion in which I have no real part, because I'm a Christian. He said, I pull down the shades of my mind and I'm alone with my Lord. Isn't that beautiful? Well, now you can do that, you know. That doesn't make you any less efficient on your job. If you're working on an assembly line, you're not going to daydream lest you lose a finger or a hand. You're going to pay attention to your job. But at the same time, you can have that perfect rest of soul that comes from enjoying the presence of your blessed Lord. Do you know why? Because he dwells within you. Know ye not, Paul says in 1 Corinthians 6, know ye not that your body is the temple of the Holy Ghost, which ye have of God? And ye are not your own, for ye are bought with a price. Therefore glorify God in your body. Christ in you, the hope of glory, says Paul. And so any time you wish, and all day long and all night long, and in every kind of circumstance, you can pull down the shades of your mind and be alone with your Lord. Ah, dear friend, learn the secret of the rest that there is in the presence of God. And then we need to be reminded that true repose, true rest, true refreshment is not found any place else. I had a preacher friend who complained that he was so busy with his church and with his family that he never did have time to pray enough to really feel holy. Have any of you preachers had that difficulty, I wonder? Well, my friend was complaining about this, and he just said, if I didn't have all these duties, and if I wasn't so busy with my church and my family and all, it just I would be a better man, I know. Well, it so happened that his wife and the two children went to the eastern coast where her relatives were. They went for a 2-week visit. And at the same time, there was a kind of a slow season in his own church, so that he really didn't have an awful lot that he had to do. He had to preach on Sunday and lead the prayer meeting, but there wasn't much else beside that and an occasional hospital call in his little rural parish. Well, after a week or 10 days had gone by, I called him up one day and I said, hey, how you doing? Oh, he said, I guess I'm doing all right. Well, I said, I'm reminded of the fact that you said if it weren't for your church and family duties, you could be a real holy man. Are you any holier now than you were 10 days ago? I said. He said, no, I'm not. He was so discouraged and so down because he had expected that somehow things would be better if circumstances were different. You see, you don't find rest of soul by changing your circumstances, or indeed by changing your geography. Some people say, well, I'll move to a different job or a different city or a different state or different surroundings, and then things will be different. No, they won't. You see, your problem is that which was spoken by the minister one morning when he got up and said, I want to share with you the news that Mrs. So-and-so has moved to such and such a city on the West Coast. She wants to get a new start there and get away from her troubles. Well, he said, I have news for her. She's going to have as many troubles out there as she had here, because, you see, she brought herself with her when she moved. That's the problem, isn't it? Yeah. Only rest in God. Return unto thy rest, O my soul. For the Lord hath dealt bountifully with thee. And God offers that rest. To whom he said, this is a verse from Isaiah 28. To whom he said, this is the rest wherewith you may cause the weary to rest. And this is the refreshing. Yet, God says, yet they would not listen. You know, God offers us his presence, and he offers us the relaxation of committing the situation to him. But oftentimes, we're stubborn, and we just don't want to give up. Isn't it true? Like some stubborn little child, we refuse to be helped, and then we come down and fall, and we're bruised, and we feel bad. I wish that I could learn that lesson once and for all. I have to relearn it. I wonder how about you. I have to relearn that lesson of letting go of things to God and letting him handle them. And when you do that, oh, the blessed, wonderful, luxurious peace there is that God gives you, because he is the source of that divine rest. Return unto thy rest, O my soul, for the Lord hath dealt bountifully with thee. Now there's another truth, and it's found in Matthew 11. Real rest is found only when you take on the yoke of Christ's service. As long as you're insisting on doing things your own way, you have very little rest of spirit. But when you take on the yoke, notice what he said, come unto me, all ye that labor and are heavy laden, and I will give you rest. Take my yoke upon you and learn of me. For my yoke is easy and my burden is light, and ye shall find rest unto your souls. His yoke, his burden. Why is this so? Because as long as I'm seeking to direct my own way, it's a matter of effort on my part, number one. Number two, it's a matter of misdirection often, so that I have to retrace my steps and come back and say, I'm sorry, I was wrong. And number three, it oftentimes can turn out to be tragically wrong. And with my broken, bruised heart and spirit, I have to come back and say, oh God, I blew it, forgive me. That's what happens when we insist on doing things our own way. How much better and how much wiser it is, beloved, just to say, Lord Jesus, I want what you want. I want to serve you today. I want to carry your burden today. I want to be hooked up with you. My yoke, said he. A yoke of oxen is two oxen pulling together. He says, my yoke. What he's actually saying is, pull with me. Pull with me. Be partners with me. You'll find that it's easier than doing it alone. What a precious offer that is. Rest in the yoke and the burden. Because he said, my yoke is easy and my burden is light. Pull with the Lord Jesus today. Many times throughout the day, look up and say, Lord Jesus, I want to work with you. I want to pull with you. I want to carry the burden with you. Direct me. He'll do it. If you ask for God's direction, you'll get it. Believe me. Dear Father, today, help us to pick up the yoke and carry the burden of the Savior and find rest. In his name I pray, amen. Till I meet you once again by way of radio, walk with the King today and be a blessing.
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7: Well, life in this fallen world is complex. 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I find the best ones and put them to longtime pastor and author John Piper. And together we open our Bibles for answers. I'm your host, Tony Ranke, with today's question. Here is today's question. Hello, Pastor John. My name is Christina, and I follow you from Italy. I appreciate how desiringgod.org makes wonderful resources available for free online. Praise God for you all. I particularly appreciate your fairness and honesty in dealing with all kinds of questions as well as views on any biblical matter. Personally, I struggle with interpreting Ephesians 1:18. I pray that the eyes of your heart may be enlightened.

0: What's the inheritance and who inherits it?
1: Well, Christina, you're not in a class by yourself because I too have struggled with verse 18 of Ephesians 1 because in English the wording is ambiguous. And frankly, it is in Greek as well, though not quite as ambiguous. So let's get it in front of us. In the first 15 verses of Ephesians, Paul laid out the magnificent saving work of God from eternity to eternity. And then in verse 15, he turns from theology to prayer. It's a beautiful example of how we need both theology, verses 1 to 15, and then divine, supernatural, spiritual illumination in verses 16 to the end of chapter 1. Just a beautiful example of how to go about seeing and savoring the glories of God. So here's the key text that she's referring to. Start at verse 17. I pray that God, that the God of our Lord Jesus Christ, the Father of glory, may give you a spirit of wisdom and of revelation in the knowledge of Him, having the eyes of your hearts enlightened that you may know. And then he mentions three things, and she's asking about the second one. One, what is the hope to which He has called you? Or literally, what is the hope of His calling? Two, what are the riches of the glory of His inheritance in the saints? And three, what is the immeasurable greatness of His power toward us who believe according to the working of His great might? That's Ephesians 1, 17 to 19. And Christina's question is, what does this phrase mean? The riches of the glory of His inheritance in the saints. Does it mean that God inherits us, the saints, or does it mean that we, the saints, will have an inheritance from God? And I think the correct interpretation is the second one, namely the inheritance is given by God and is in or among the saints. We receive it into our midst and in our hearts. I don't think Paul means that God gets us as an inheritance. And there are at least four reasons why I think this. Number one, Paul is praying that the saints would have the eyes of their heart enlightened to grasp the majesty and glory and riches and wonder of the things he's been talking about. And just before the prayer, we read this, in Him you were sealed with the promised Holy Spirit, who is the guarantee of our inheritance until we acquire possession of it to the praise of His glory. That's verse 14, just before the prayer begins. So the most immediately near reference to an inheritance is not God getting one, but giving one to us for His glory. So I think it would be natural to think that's what he's praying about, that we would grasp that inheritance. Number two, second reason for thinking it's God giving an inheritance rather than getting one. If we look at what comes later as a possible help and filling in of a description of what the inheritance is, I think we find it in chapter 2, verse 6 and 7. Here, see if you don't think so. He raised us up with Him and seated us with Him, with Christ, in the heavenly places in Christ Jesus, so that in the coming ages He might show the immeasurable riches of His grace in kindness toward us in Christ Jesus. So what he calls the riches of the glory of His inheritance in verse 18 of chapter 1, I think he describes in chapter 2, verse 7 as the immeasurable riches of His grace in kindness toward us. In other words, the riches of the glory of the inheritance is what he gives us, not what he gets. Third reason, if we focus on the three specific realities that Paul wants us to see with the eyes of the heart and grasp in a profound way, it turns out that he uses the very same wording with regard to each of them as to whether they come from God or go toward God. For example, the hope, he wants us to see the hope of

0: his calling. 2, the glory of his inheritance. 3, the greatness of his power. Now that's a significant level of symmetry or of parallel. And I think it would really be strange if the modifier his had a different meaning in regard to the inheritance than it has in regard to the calling and the power. It's his calling in the sense that he gives it. It's his power in the sense that he has it and gives it. And it's his inheritance in the sense that he gives it. That's argument number 3. And finally, if you do a word study and look up all the places, which I did, where Paul uses the word inheritance or inherit or heir, we find that in all of Paul's uses of these words, they never refer to God inheriting or God's receiving an inheritance or God's being an heir. So I conclude that Paul in Ephesians 1:18 is talking about the riches of the glory of the inheritance God has laid up for the saints. Now, before I stop, of course, it's not false that the church is God's treasured possession, and he will rejoice over us. Indeed, that spectacular experience may well be part of the inheritance he gives to us. But the focus of Ephesians 1:18 is what we will inherit, not what God will inherit.
1: So good. Thank you for taking us on this guided tour inside the inner logic of this passage. This is really reminiscent of something Pastor John does regularly through a series of videos online called Look at the Book. 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
3: Hear the word. Reading from Matthew 5, verses 10 through 12. Blessed are they which are persecuted for righteousness' sake, for theirs is the kingdom of heaven. Blessed are ye, when men shall revile you and persecute you and shall say all manner of evil against you falsely, for my sake. Rejoice and be exceeding glad, for great is your reward in heaven, for so persecuted they the prophets which were before you. Reading from Matthew 5, verses 10 through 12.
4: 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In time, I realized that I don't need to look any further than our own Heavenly Father. Let me just read this passage in 1 John chapter 3, verse 1. Behold what manner of love the Father has bestowed upon us that we should be called the sons of God. 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
5: 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I'm Steve Hiller. Glad you're here and welcome to the weekend. It's a Friday afternoon and we've got great music to get us into the weekend together. And I hope you've been having a good week. I know for some who might be listening, this is the last day of the school year. My daughter, who's a teacher in one of the cities that we have a family radio station, today's her last day. And so that might be the case for you. Your kids may be out of school already. You may be just looking forward to a few days off of work. Wherever you find yourself on this Friday, I'm glad you're here and hope you'll stick around. I think you're going to be encouraged by the music that we have for you. Well, let's get started here on Family Radio.

0: First Chronicles chapter 29, verse 11. Thine, O Lord, is the greatness, and the power, and the glory, and the victory, and the majesty.
1: Then sings my soul.
0: For all that is in the heaven and in the earth is thine. Thine is the kingdom, O Lord, and thou art exalted as head above all.
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You ever read the Bible and you come across a verse, you're like, what does that mean? You're listening to Family Radio. I'm Steve Hiller. And I'll admit, for a long time, I really kind of struggled with Matthew 16:19. So here's the verse. I give you the keys to the kingdom of heaven, and whatever you bind on earth will be bound in heaven. Whatever you loose on earth will be loosed in heaven. All right, so what does that mean? Well, I came across a devotional recently that addressed that verse. I thought it was helpful. Henry Blackaby has said that the keys of the kingdom represent the access that you have to the Father through your relationship with Jesus. Now, with this relationship, you have access to everything that's accessible to Christ. However, this access is not given just indiscriminately. Jesus gave the keys to his disciples only after they recognized that he was the Christ. And then once the disciples were convinced that Jesus was the Savior, they entered into this unique and personal relationship with him. Their relationship to Jesus gave them direct access to the Heavenly Father. And likewise, your relationship with Christ opens the door of heaven for you and gives you direct access to the Father. Now, there's a little bit more to it than that, and we'll come back and talk about that in just a few minutes on Family Radio.

Let nothing be done through selfish ambition or conceit, but in lowliness of mind, let each esteem others better than himself. Family Radio.

0: You're listening to Family Radio. I'm Steve Hiller, and we were talking about the principle or the idea behind Matthew 16:19, where Jesus said, I will give you the keys to the kingdom of heaven, and whatever you bind on earth will be bound in heaven. Whatever you loose on earth will be loosed in heaven, and what that means. And we were just looking a few minutes ago about how once we begin a relationship with Christ, now you have direct access to the Father through Christ. But what about this keys to the kingdom thing? Well, once Peter discovered that he had that direct access, or in a sense, the keys to the kingdom, he could go to the Father in every situation. So you think about when Peter stood to preach before thousands on the day of Pentecost. This simple fisherman, he opened the door to the kingdom for 3,000 people that day. And a little bit later, when Peter encounters this lame man, he used his access to God and his healing power, and this man was healed. When he was in prison, Peter discovered that the keys to the kingdom could open even the most secure prison door. And you know, if you're a Christian, you too have keys to the kingdom. You don't need an intermediary. You have an unobstructed access to God. And with that access comes the resources that you need to face any circumstance. So think about this. When you're afraid, you have access to the peace of God that surpasses understanding. When you have a broken relationship, you have access to the God of reconciliation. When you meet somebody in need, you have access to God's provision for that person. Think about this. Once we're in Christ, we have the privilege of being entrusted with the keys to the kingdom of heaven.
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2: God never called Israel to be an end to itself. Israel was always designed to be the instrument through which the promises of God would ripple forth to the entire rest of the world. Jesus said this to the woman at the well in Samaria in John 4, he said, salvation is from the Jews. Jesus came as a Jew who was born in Israel so that in Israel, through the Messiah that was born in Israel, the promises that God gave to Abraham would go forth from Jerusalem to Judea to Samaria to the uttermost ends of the earth, so that Jews and Gentiles together would be this one redeemed community under the Messiah. This is prophesied in the Old Testament. Zechariah chapter 8 describes how 10 men from every nation are going to grab hold of the robe of one Jew and said, let us go with you. We've heard that God is with you. Isaiah talks about how the servant of the Lord, the Messiah, is going to be a light to the nations, to the Gentiles. This isn't plan B that God has for Israel. This is plan A, the plan he had all along. And so Jesus is born in Israel so that through this Messiah in Israel, you might have the blessings of God that ripple forth to the rest of the world. And that's what's happened. All over the world now, we have the community of God in Jesus Christ, comprised of Jews and Gentiles who together confess faith in Jesus, the Messiah. This is the Israel of God. This is the community of those who confess faith in Jesus, the Redeemer, our Savior.
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But can you grow in hope? 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I'm Steve Hiller, and Colin Smith of Open the Bible has been looking at this topic of what it looks like to grow in hope. 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
1: Hear the Word, reading from Psalm 25, verses 1 through 5. Unto thee, O Lord, I lift up my soul. O my God, I trust in thee. Let me not be ashamed. Let not mine enemies triumph over me. Yea, let none that wait on thee be ashamed. Let them be ashamed which transgress without cause. Show me thy ways, O Lord. Teach me thy paths. Lead me in thy truth, and teach me. For thou art the God of my salvation. On thee do I wait all the day.
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3: I'm Steve Hiller. 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You know, we often hear about abiding and abiding in Christ, and we need to do that. But came across the word abide in another New Testament letter written by the half-brother of Jesus. James, in his letter, talks about abiding in the law of God. The law of liberty, basically saying we need to abide in the Word of God. And, you know, when we talk about abiding in Christ, we know that means, in a sense, to stay beside, to remain, to continue. The idea of being an abider in the Word of God means one that continues in the Word of God, thinks on the Word of God, meditates on that, and then that leads to being a doer of the Word of God. Because as you're habitually, in a sense, gazing into God's perfect law or His Word, you're going to be learning truth. You're going to be learning how the believer is to live, and you will then live that out. We'll talk a little bit more about this coming up in a few minutes on Family Radio.

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I'm Steve Hiller, and we were talking just a few minutes ago about abiding in the Word of God, letting it, in a sense, saturate our lives, and then being an observer of or a doer of what the Word says. And John MacArthur has said that when you have that kind of commitment to the Word, you're going to be a doer, one who is in union with God's will and then seeks to obey it above everything else. And as you do, God says that he's going to bless you. Now, that doesn't necessarily mean that you're going to be successful in the eyes of the world, but your priorities and your perspectives will be right, and the Lord will honor what you do.

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Seek, and you will find. Knock, and it will be opened to you. 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

Pain will remain rooted in suffering forever. The greatest song will always be the song born in the greatest suffering.

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We will never forget the price Jesus paid so that forgiven sinners could sing forever to God.

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If we confess our sins, He is faithful and just to forgive us our sins and to cleanse us from all unrighteousness. 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

We've been talking about abiding in the Word of God here on Family Radio. I'm Steve Hiller, and in the book of James, chapter 1, verse 25, James is talking about the person who studies the law of God, the perfect law and the law of liberty is what he calls it. He says we need to abide in it, and then we're going to be an effectual doer of the Word, and that man is going to be blessed. So this verse really calls us to examine ourselves in the light of Scripture, the standards of God. And that's not necessarily a popular thing. Like, a lot of people have an aversion to a serious, spiritual, thoughtful self-examination. And I think that's why entertainment is so, so popular, even Christian entertainment, because it's easier to kind of mentally escape, even through positive things, than it is to gaze intently into the mirror of God's Word. Because we're going to see our spiritual flaws and our blemishes and our sins exposed if we do that. But John MacArthur reminds us, if we want to be more like Christ, we need to see ourselves for who we are and then make any corrections that need to be made. And to do that, we need to be examining ourselves in the light of Scripture. MacArthur goes on to say, could you imagine what the church would be like if every Christian did that? The changes that might happen in your life if you did that consistently. But only the Holy Spirit can enable you to be a doer of the Word. So we need to yield to His leading through prayer and confession as we continue to study and apply the Word of God to our lives.

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1: Hear the word. Reading from Psalm 136, verses 1 through 5. O give thanks unto the Lord, for he is good, for his mercy endureth forever. Oh, give thanks unto the God of gods, for his mercy endureth forever. Oh, give thanks to the Lord of lords, for his mercy endureth forever. To him who alone doeth great wonders, for his mercy endureth forever. To him that by wisdom made the heavens, for his mercy endureth forever.
2: Hi, this is Tom Evans, and I recall back when my oldest daughter was a baby, and I recall praying, asking the Lord to bring a mentor, a father mentor, someone who had a lot of experience, someone who had seen it all as a parent. In time, I realized that I don't need to look any further than our own Heavenly Father. Let me just read this passage in 1 John chapter 3, verse 1. Behold what manner of love the Father has bestowed upon us, that we should be called the sons of God. Imagine being adopted into a family and being told that you are loved beyond measure, that someone gave their life in order that you might become an adopted son or daughter of the kingdom of God. During this Father's Day season, would you consider a gift to Family Radio so that we may declare the message of the love of the Father, that we would become his sons or daughters? 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
3: We've been spending some time this week looking at friendships and other relationships, and how Scripture tells us what it looks like to be a good friend and what to look for in a good friend. And how when you find one, when you have a close relationship, whether it's a deep friendship, a marriage, a familial relationship, protect it. Proverbs 18:19 says that a brother offended is more unyielding than a strong city, and quarreling is like the bars of a castle. So if you have a good relationship with a brother, a sister, your spouse, your kids, a best friend, cherish it, guard it, because we're reminded that close relationships are vulnerable to really deep wounds that don't heal easily. Again, Proverbs 18:19, a brother offended is more unyielding than a strong city. And you see that in the Old Testament. The first two kids born into this world were two brothers, Cain and Abel. And one was jealous of the other, and in the end, he killed them. Then you've got the story of Joseph and his brothers who were jealous of Joseph, and they sold him into slavery. And in the New Testament, there were two brothers who came to Jesus because they were fighting over an inheritance. Even the family of Jesus, his brothers and sisters, said in Mark chapter 3 that he was out of his mind. So if there is jealousy of a brother or sister in your life, if you're experiencing that kind of trial, know that Jesus has been there and he knows what it's like. We'll talk more about this in a few minutes on Family Radio.

Isaiah chapter 41, verse 10. Fear not, for I am with you. Be not dismayed, for I am your God. I will strengthen you. I will help you. I will uphold you with my righteous right hand.

We've been talking about protecting relationships here on Family Radio. I'm Steve Hiller. And how, when there is a deep relationship, a best friend or a familial relationship, when that gets wounded, that's a deep wound, and it is hard for that wound to be healed. In fact, Proverbs reminds us that when that wound has happened, then you've got two parties that are apart from each other. And the bars, in a sense, that keep you apart are even stronger. And here's kind of why that works out. You think about this. When a close relationship breaks down, the offended brother is going to say, well, if something that seemed so good ended up being hollow, what's the point in trying to restore it? Close relationships are vulnerable to deep wounds, and we're reminded in Scripture to handle them with special care. Like Proverbs 17:14, it reminds us that the beginning of strife is like letting out water, so quit before the quarrel breaks out.

I know the thoughts that I think toward you, says the Lord. Thoughts of peace and not of evil, to give you a future and a hope. 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

0: A song taken right from Scripture, from Isaiah 53, verse 5. He was pierced for our transgressions. He was crushed for our iniquities. The punishment that brought us peace was on him, and by his wounds we are healed. Well, I'm Steve Hiller, and thanks for listening to Family Radio today.
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2: Abraham believed God, and there's no merit in that. Abraham should believe God because God is eminently believable. Abraham should trust God because God is altogether trustworthy. But Abraham believed God, and God counted him, he reckoned him as righteous. Not on the basis of any works that Abraham had performed, but on the basis of his faith and of his faith alone in the promise of God. And what it was that pleased God was not that Abraham believed in God. Abraham said, I will put my life on the line by trusting you. I believe you.
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3: Psalm 28, verse 7. 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

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I will be exalted in the earth. 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

and you're listening to Family Radio, and it's a great message. I'm Steve Hiller, and this has like happened to me so many times, where you're listening to some great Bible teaching, and you get to your destination, and you can't hear the end of the sermon, at least not right then. But you want to know what the Bible teacher says next. 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
2: Some friends once told me about how many churches were in their area. In fact, in that state, one particular denomination had 14,000 churches. But the crime rate was going up, and the area was plagued with social problems. How could that be with a church on every corner? Could it be because there is so little sense of God's presence in many of our churches? The prophet Isaiah realized that his nation desperately needed revival, so he pled with God to visit his people. In Isaiah 64, he says, "Oh, that you would rend the heavens, that you would come down, that the mountains might tremble at your presence." Oh, that God would do that in our day. Pray with me, Lord, please rend the heavens and come down. May mountains of pride and sin tremble at your presence. Come and visit your church, O Lord. Do it for your glory. Amen. With Seeking Him, I'm Nancy DeMoss Walkmuth.
3: I'm Steve Hiller. This is Family Radio. And we've been looking a lot at relationships this week. And one of the key relationships that exist in this life are the relationships between parents and kids. And if you are blessed to have kids, you know that it is like the best, hardest thing you're ever going to do. And Proverbs gives us all sorts of wisdom about relating to and raising up our kids. And probably one of the most well-known, if not the most well-known proverb about this is Proverbs 22 verse 6, which says, "Train up a child in the way he should go, and when he is old, he will not depart from it." That's a verse that has given many, many parents hope. But it is important for us to remember that Proverbs are not promises, but they are, in a sense, principles. And so your influence in the lives of your kids goes deeper than you may think it does. It'll still be with them, even when they're old. Think about the thief who lived a life of rebellion against God, and he was being crucified next to Jesus on the cross. After he had been railing against Jesus, at one point, he turns to the other thief who was cursing out Jesus and asks this question, "Do you not fear God?" Where do you think that came from? Where do you think that idea got planted into that guy's mind? You know, there was some awareness of a God to whom we must give an account. And I'm going to guess that idea was planted in that man's mind by his parents at some point. We'll talk more about this in just a few minutes on Family Radio.

1 Samuel 12, verse 24. Only fear the Lord and serve him faithfully with all your heart. For consider what

You know, if you're a parent who has a son or daughter who is living at distance from God, that can be heartbreaking, right? If they're living a rebellious life. But if that's the case, we do have reason not to despair. If you have raised them up in the church with the truth of Scripture, the living seed of God's word has been planted. And we don't know the end of the story. We don't know at what point God may cause that, in a sense, to germinate and to begin to grow. Our kids, they need restraint as well as affirmation. Proverbs 22:15 reminds us that folly is bound up in the heart of a child, but the rod of discipline drives it from him. Parents who believe that folly is deeply rooted in the human heart will focus not only on affirmation, but also on restraint. Now, that doesn't mean that we're to beat up and abuse our kids at all. In fact, you think about what the psalmist said, what David said in Psalm 23, "Your rod and your staff, they comfort me." Why would David say that? That the rod and staff would be a comfort? Well, think about how they were used. They were used to protect the sheep, to fend off wild animals. The sheep had comfort of knowing that they weren't going to be left at the mercy of enemies to destroy them. And you'll actually bring comfort to your kids if they know that you're not going to allow them to follow destructive impulses.

And do not be conformed to this world, but be transformed by the renewing of your mind, that you may prove what is that good and acceptable and perfect will of God. Family Radio.

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2: When we are going through a difficult moment, one of the first questions we often ask is why? What are you up to, Lord? Why is this happening to me, and why now? And more than likely, we will never get a complete answer to that question, at least on this side of heaven. Whether it's that crippling illness, or the loss of a loved one, a natural disaster that wiped out your home, all things that just seem to have no rhyme or reason in your life. And interestingly, Jesus' disciples wrestled with that same exact question. In John chapter 9, they see a man who had been blind from birth, and immediately they ask Jesus, "Rabbi, who sinned, this man or his parents, that he was born blind?" And that's a very understandable question. They're thinking there's got to be a reason for this man to have such a terrible illness, some clear cause, something that we can put our finger on and identify as wrong in his life, so that we can prevent the same thing from happening to us. You know, like maybe he's blind because, I don't know, his parents cheated on their taxes. And so as long as I don't do that or commit that crime, then I won't suffer in my life. You know, sounds legitimate. Keep away from evil and evil won't come calling after me. But Jesus gives a very surprising answer. He says, "Neither this man nor his parents sinned, but that the works of God should be revealed in him." In other words, don't have to rush to assign blame for something that God only understands. God's purposes are usually a lot bigger than what we can see in the moment. And while this man had endured years of hardship being blind, in the end, Jesus gave him sight. He revealed himself as this man's savior, and he transformed his life forever. And the same is true for us. When we don't understand God's reasons, we can trust his promises. What the enemy intends for harm, God can use to draw us closer to himself, can deepen our faith, and ultimately reveal his glory in ways that we could have never imagined.
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3: 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I'm Bob Lapine for Mornings on Family Radio. 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

0: Well, you know, my brother Dave was always one of those people who took the rough path. One day, I got a call from Dave, and Dave said, "Kevin, you aren't going to believe it. It's like I finally get it about God." And in the background, blaring over the radio, was Mercy Me's song, "I Can Only Imagine."
1: I can

0: A few weeks later, we were waiting for him to come to a football game, and he never showed up. We got word later that he had passed away and gone home to heaven, and I had the privilege of sharing with my parents, "Don't worry, Dave is with the Lord."
1: Therefore, if anyone is in Christ, he is a new creation. Old things have passed away. Behold, all things have become new.
2: I can only imagine.
0: Because God is faithful. 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

0: a few weeks later, we were waiting for him to come to a football game, and he never showed up. We got word later that he had passed away and gone home to heaven, and I had the privilege of sharing with my parents, "Don't worry, Dave is with the Lord."
1: Therefore, if anyone is in Christ, he is a new creation. Old things have passed away. Behold, all things have become new.
2: I can only imagine.
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know, one of the greatest gifts that God has given his people is his word. And just as our bodies need food every day, our souls need spiritual nourishment too. You're listening to Family Radio. I'm Steve Hiller. And when we spend time reading the Bible, we're not simply gathering information. This is the living, breathing word of God. We're hearing from the God who loves us. Psalm 119, verse 105 says, "Your word is a lamp to my feet, a light to my path." The word of God helps us navigate with wisdom and clarity and confidence. It reminds us of the promises of God when we're discouraged. It points us back to Christ when we're distracted. You know, the more we read the Bible, the more our minds are shaped by the truth of God rather than by the world's opinions. And every time we open the Bible, we have an opportunity to know God better and for our faith to grow stronger.

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1: Hi, this is Tom Evans, and I recall back when my oldest daughter was a baby, and I recall praying, asking the Lord to bring a mentor, a father mentor, someone who had a lot of experience, someone who had seen it all as a parent. In time, I realized that I don't need to look any further than our own Heavenly Father. Let me just read this passage in 1 John chapter 3, verse 1. Behold what manner of love the Father has bestowed upon us that we should be called the sons of God. 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
3: Abraham believed God, and there's no merit in that. 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Abraham should trust God because God is altogether trustworthy. But Abraham believed God, and God counted him, he reckoned him as righteous. Not on the basis of any works that Abraham had performed, but on the basis of his faith and of his faith alone in the promise of God. And what it was that pleased God was not that Abraham believed in God. Abraham said, I will put my life on the line by trusting you. I believe you.
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Psalm 145, verses 5 through 7. On the glorious splendor of your majesty, and on your wondrous works, I will meditate. They shall speak of the might of your awesome deeds, and I will declare your greatness. 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

The Bible talks about hiding God's word in our hearts so that we might not sin against God. I'm Bob Lapine for Mornings on Family Radio. This week, let's review some key passages of Scripture, some key verses that all of us should have hidden in our hearts. We'll talk about passages to memorize this week during Mornings on Family Radio.

You ever look at somebody who you consider to be a spiritual giant? You're like, man, I hope I could be like them one day. But you know, their spiritual growth didn't happen by accident, neither will yours. God uses his word to transform us from the inside out. Every time we read the Bible, the Holy Spirit can use that to teach and encourage and to change us. 2 Timothy 3, verses 16 and 17 say, all scripture is breathed out by God and is profitable for teaching, for reproof, for correction, and for training in righteousness. The word of God equips us for every season of life. It corrects our thinking. It strengthens our faith. It helps us be more like Jesus. And there may be days when reading the Bible just feels ordinary. But it's nourishing your soul, just like we can have a lot of meals, physical meals, that just feel ordinary. But they're sustaining life. They're helping us grow. And as you read the Bible, God may be accomplishing more than you can see. Like a tree that is slowly growing deeper roots, believers who consistently spend time in Scripture become stronger and steadier and more fruitful. So don't underestimate the value of spending some time in God's Word today.

You know, if you've been betrayed, you know how hurtful that can be. This is Family Radio. I'm Steve Hiller. And you think about Jesus's betrayer, Judas. Judas was a member of the core group. He was one of the 12. Yet even the other disciples didn't know he was the traitor. Coming up next on Truth for Life, Alistair Begg is going to share some warnings and encouragement that can be learned from Judas's story. That's next here on Family Radio.

0: If you've ever been betrayed, you know how hurtful it can be, especially if your betrayer is someone you love dearly. Jesus knew his betrayer, but the disciples had no idea, even though Judas was a member of their core group. Today on Truth for Life, we'll hear warnings and encouragement taken from Judas' story. Alistair Begg is teaching from John chapter 13.
1: I think, you know, that in this present climate, with a humility of heart and an understanding of a dignity that comes through our calling and our relationship to Jesus, there is far more opportunities than we realize to take the gospel to our friends in a kindly way. Because what Jesus is saying is that to reject that kind of appeal is to reject Christ. And if anyone rejects Christ, they will be rejecting the one who sends Christ. And the one who sends Christ is the God who loved the world, that he gave his only begotten Son, that whoever believes in him wouldn't perish, but would have everlasting life. Now to the third one, which is verse 21. After saying these things, Jesus was troubled in his spirit and testified. The staggering thing when we come to 21 here is that as readers, we know what only two of the 13 people at this table actually know. And that is what we learned in verse 3. Jesus, knowing that the Father had given all things into his hands and that he had come from God and was going back to God, and that he knew, verse 11, who was going to betray him. We're privy to that. The others are not. And what it's important for us to grasp is that Judas had been chosen by Christ. It wasn't as if they were all going along the road and all of a sudden he was an interloper. He was handpicked. He was chosen by Jesus, as were the rest. For 3 years he had followed Jesus. For 3 years he had listened as Jesus taught. For 3 years he had seen the signs that Jesus did. And yet now in this place, as he sits beside Jesus, who has said these things, he's on the brink of sealing his eternal destiny. And therefore we should not be surprised that after saying these things, Jesus was troubled in his spirit. The word that is used there is a graphic word. For example, it's the same verb that you find in John 11 in relationship to the death of his friend Lazarus. It's also, I think, the same as in verse 27 of 12, "Now is my soul troubled, and what shall I say?" Although Jesus is entirely in control, as we can see, he's already told his followers, "I lay down my life, I can pick it up again. Nobody takes my life from me. I have the power to lay it down, and I have the power to take it up again." And yet here he is troubled in his spirit. It would have been impossible for Jesus to be truly human and not to be troubled. I guess there is probably no pain quite like the heartache that comes in the betrayal of someone we regard as a good friend. Now, Jesus has alluded to this along the way. Here in chapter 13, in verse 10, he's given hints of this, hasn't he? Jesus said to them, "The one who has bathed doesn't need to wash except for his feet. He's completely clean and you are clean." Hang on, but not every one of you. And then in verse 18, "I am not speaking of all of you. I know whom I have chosen." Actually, back in chapter 6, he'd made a very straightforward statement concerning this. At the end of chapter 6, Jesus said to them, "Did I not choose you, the 12, and yet one of you is a devil?" And he spoke of Judas, the son of Simon Iscariot, for he, one of the 12, was going to betray him. So what we need to understand is that Jesus has mastery over all these circumstances. He's not caught off guard. The fact that the disciples didn't register this should not really be much of a surprise to us, I don't think, because they didn't register a lot of what he said. They didn't register the fact that he was going to die and be buried and so on. He said that to them on a number of occasions, but they never understood. So it's hardly surprising that somehow or another that just went right over their heads. Surely they must have said, well, I don't know who that is. Surely I hope it isn't me. And so with the word that is used here for in this statement is that he testifies. He testifies, martyrio, which is a word that is used only every so often. And it is used more in John than in any other place. And for those of you who are interested at all, let me just tell you that, for example, when it says that the man that was sent from God, namely John the Baptist, he came as a witness to bear witness about the light that all might bear witness of him. That is the same, that's the same verb. And it's the same verb, actually, in chapter 7, when the world cannot hate you, but it hates me because I testify about it, that its works are evil. So John the Baptist is testifying to the fact that he is the one who stands in front of the one who comes as the light of the world. Jesus says, I testify to you that the world is evil. Now here we have it. And after saying these things, Jesus was troubled in his spirit, and he testified. In a court of law, it would be as if he stood and said, I declare the truth, the whole truth, and nothing but the truth. I say to you that one of you will betray me. Verse 22, stunned silence. The disciples looked at one another, uncertain of whom he spoke. They're mystified. Now, the fact of the matter is that there is nothing here or afterwards to suggest that there was any suspicion in relationship to Judas. It might just as well have been Peter or James or John. In fact, Mark in his record says that when Jesus said this, they looked around and they said to him, it's surely not I, is it? So in actual fact, the staggering thing about, the horrible thing about it is that all of Judas's activity, all of Judas's interest, all of Judas's participation had proved throughout 3 years to be a suitable disguise to his hypocrisy. You know, it's terrible, the songs I have in my head, but, and your eyes are a thin disguise. That's the Eagles. I don't know why I have these things in my head. But anyway, and your eyes are a thin disguise. He looked out on him. He was able to play the game. He did it masterfully. He was there for all the talks. He was present for all the miracles. And I shouldn't say that I'm surprised at all, and I don't think you will be, that it is Simon Peter then who is immediately wanting to know names. Give me names. One of the disciples whom Jesus loved, we take it it was John, was reclining at a table at Jesus' side. So Simon Peter motioned to him to ask Jesus of whom he was speaking. Imagine the scene, right? So they're in a U-shape. There's a table here, and there's a U-shape of them all around going like this. And their feet are all sticking out at the back. They're not sitting up at a table. But in a meal like this, they would be on their left-hand side, leaning on their left-hand side, able to eat with their right. And if, as I think it may well be the case, Jesus had actually said to Judas, I want you to be close to me tonight. Let's imagine at least that Judas now is on his left-hand side, which would be a place of honor for him to have Jesus on his right. And if John is in such proximity, the chances are that he's on Jesus' right. We don't know where Peter is, but he always gets in on the action in any case. And so somehow or another, he says to John, he says, hey, who is it? We got a name? So John, he asks Jesus, So the disciple leaning back against Jesus, so John's here and Jesus here, he says, hey, who is it? Nobody else knows about this. They're whispering. Jesus answered, it is he to whom I will give this morsel of bread when I've dipped it. So when he had dipped the morsel, he gave it to Judas, the son of Simon Iscariot. And in doing so, he unmasks Judas as the traitor. The chances are that in a meal like this, from the little that I have read, and it is little, there would be occasions where it would be a gesture of kindness or of friendship to give somebody from the meal a token of affection. And if that is actually the case, then we assume that he who loved his own and loved them to the end and chose them, every single one of them, gives now to Judas a token of his affection. And with that, a further opportunity for Judas to climb down from the position that he has taken for himself. Because in this one last lingering moment, the destiny of Judas is actually in the balance. Will he accept the gesture of friendship? Will he turn from the path that he has set for himself? Answer, no. His course was set. And you will notice what it says, that after he had taken the morsel, Satan entered into him. At the beginning of the chapter, it was that Satan had put into his mind these things, put it in his heart to betray him. And so now, with a word of direction on the part of Jesus, he says, well, what are you going to do? Go ahead and do it quickly. Now notice, no one at the table knew why he said this to him. Nobody said, well, there you go. We knew he was a bum all along. We knew he was a con man. They didn't. That's the thing about hypocrisy. That's actually the scary thing. The scary thing is how close you can be to the action. Proximity is no indication of reality. If one of the 12 called out by Jesus, elect to not salvation, but elect to the responsibility and privilege of being a disciple, can do this, then surely it makes all of us sit up in our seats. It does me. And some thought maybe Judas, because he had the money bag, was going to go out and do some gesture of kindness. Give it to the poor. So after receiving the morsel of bread, he immediately went out, and it was night. The vast contrast between, you're only going to have the light for a little while, said Jesus. Believe in the light while you have it. Judas heard that. Judas knew that. Judas turned his back on it and walked away. Now it is now night. And I'm conscious of the fact that it's night. So let me just make a couple of closing observations. One from Ryle. He says, on all the coasts of England, there is not such a beacon to warn sailors of danger as Judas Iscariot is to warn Christians. And that's the point. How close to Christ we might appear to be, and yet not be his. Also, to recognize that the betrayer emerges from the core group. They're not somebody who, you know, just shows up every so often and is on the fringe of things. No, he's in the core group. Thereby making clear to us something that we need to pay attention to, that we shouldn't be surprised if we find hypocrisy and false professions of faith in the church. I mean, if you've got it in the disciple band, isn't that what Paul was saying when he took leave of the Ephesian elders in Acts chapter 20? He says, you better take care of yourselves, fellas, and watch over the flock that's in your charge, because after I leave you, from among your own self, there will arise those who will draw people away after them. That's what we discovered in Jude. The problem in Jude wasn't a theoretical problem. It was a real problem that these people were present within the framework of things. They ought not to alarm us to the point of being entirely freaked, but it ought to remind us, as Calvin said, that the church, despite all of its attempts to become a pure church, membership interviews, all the things that we may seek to ensure that everybody is in and understands and so on, the church is always a mixed multitude. It's always a mixed multitude. And when we think about the impact of Satan's activities, the Bible is given to make sure that we're alert to these things. Paul writes to the Corinthians, he says, let us not be foolish and ignorant of Satan's devices. Don't be ignorant, he says. Don't be so stupid as to walk around with your mouth open and assume that you're beyond all these things. This could never be the situation. No, he says, you shouldn't do that. Now, what happened? Well, we don't have time to work our way through, but again, he put it into his heart in verse 2. In verse 27, he entered him, whatever that means. The deed was now done. And so James, when he writes about the impact of this, says, resist him and he will flee from you. Well, how do we resist him? Well, we resist him firm in the faith. We arm ourselves with the armor of God. We don't take ourselves too seriously. We're not just skeptical about the affairs of the world. We're skeptical about our own hearts. We know the wickedness of our own hearts. We know the potential that we have for wandering and for failure and for messing up. And that reality then is there in order to say to us, come on now, get a hold of yourself.

You know, one of the greatest gifts that God has given his people is his word. And just as our bodies need food every day, our souls need spiritual nourishment too. You're listening to Family Radio. I'm Steve Hiller. And when we spend time reading the Bible, we're not simply gathering information. This is the living, breathing word of God. We're hearing from the God who loves us. Psalm 119, verse 105 says, "Your word is a lamp to my feet, a light to my path." The word of God helps us navigate with wisdom and clarity and confidence. It reminds us of the promises of God when we're discouraged. It points us back to Christ when we're distracted. You know, the more we read the Bible, the more our minds are shaped by the truth of God rather than by the world's opinions. And every time we open the Bible, we have an opportunity to know God better and for our faith to grow stronger.

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1: 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Let me just read this passage in 1 John chapter 3, verse 1. 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
3: Abraham believed God, and there's no merit in that. 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But Abraham believed God, and God counted him. He reckoned him as righteous. Not on the basis of any works that Abraham had performed, but on the basis of his faith and of his faith alone in the promise of God. And what it was that pleased God was not that Abraham believed in God. Abraham said, I will put my life on the line by trusting you. I believe you.
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Psalm 145, verses 5 through 7. On the glorious splendor of your majesty, and on your wondrous works, I will meditate. They shall speak of the might of your awesome deeds, and I will declare your greatness. 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

The Bible talks about hiding God's word in our hearts so that we might not sin against God. I'm Bob Lapine from Mornings on Family Radio. This week, let's review some key passages of Scripture, some key verses that all of us should have hidden in our hearts. We'll talk about passages to memorize this week during Mornings on Family Radio.

You ever look at somebody who you consider to be a spiritual giant? You're like, man, I hope I could be like them one day. But you know, their spiritual growth didn't happen by accident, and neither will yours. God uses his word to transform us from the inside out. Every time we read the Bible, the Holy Spirit can use that to teach and encourage and to change us. 2 Timothy 3, verses 16 and 17 say, all scripture is breathed out by God and is profitable for teaching, for reproof, for correction, and for training in righteousness. The Word of God equips us for every season of life. It corrects our thinking. It strengthens our faith. It helps us be more like Jesus. And there may be days when reading the Bible just feels ordinary. But it's nourishing your soul, just like we can have a lot of meals, physical meals, that just feel ordinary. But they're sustaining life. They're helping us grow. And as you read the Bible, God may be accomplishing more than you can see. Like a tree that is slowly growing deeper roots, believers who consistently spend time in Scripture become stronger and steadier and more fruitful. So don't underestimate the value of spending some time in God's Word today.

You know, if you've been betrayed, you know how hurtful that can be. This is Family Radio. I'm Steve Hiller. And you think about Jesus's betrayer, Judas. Judas was a member of the core group. He was one of the 12. Yet even the other disciples didn't know he was the traitor. Coming up next on Truth for Life, Alistair Begg is going to share some warnings and encouragement that can be learned from Judas's story. That's next here on Family Radio.

0: If you've ever been betrayed, you know how hurtful it can be, especially if your betrayer is someone you love dearly. Jesus knew his betrayer, but the disciples had no idea, even though Judas was a member of their core group. Today on Truth for Life, we'll hear warnings and encouragement taken from Judas' story. Alistair Begg is teaching from John chapter 13.
1: I think, you know, that in this present climate, with a humility of heart and an understanding of a dignity that comes through our calling and our relationship to Jesus, there is far more opportunities than we realize to take the gospel to our friends in a kindly way. Because what Jesus is saying is that to reject that kind of appeal is to reject Christ. And if anyone rejects Christ, they will be rejecting the one who sends Christ. And the one who sends Christ is the God who loved the world, that he gave his only begotten Son, that whoever believes in him wouldn't perish, but would have everlasting life. Now to the third one, which is verse 21. After saying these things, Jesus was troubled in his spirit and testified. The staggering thing when we come to 21 here is that as readers, we know what only two of the 13 people at this table actually know. And that is what we learned in verse 3. Jesus, knowing that the Father had given all things into his hands and that he had come from God and was going back to God, and that he knew, verse 11, who was going to betray him. We're privy to that. The others are not. And what it's important for us to grasp is that Judas had been chosen by Christ. It wasn't as if they were all going along the road and all of a sudden he was an interloper. He was handpicked. He was chosen by Jesus, as were the rest. For 3 years he had followed Jesus. For 3 years he had listened as Jesus taught. For 3 years he had seen the signs that Jesus did. And yet now in this place, as he sits beside Jesus, who has said these things, he's on the brink of sealing his eternal destiny. And therefore, we should not be surprised that after saying these things, Jesus was troubled in his spirit. The word that is used there is a graphic word. For example, it's the same verb that you find in John 11 in relationship to the death of his friend Lazarus. It's also, I think, the same as in verse 27 of 12, "Now is my soul troubled, and what shall I say?" Although Jesus is entirely in control, as we can see, he's already told his followers, "I lay down my life, I can pick it up again. Nobody takes my life from me. I have the power to lay it down, and I have the power to take it up again." And yet here, he is troubled in his spirit. It would have been impossible for Jesus to be truly human and not to be troubled. I guess there is probably no pain quite like the heartache that comes in the betrayal of someone we regard as a good friend. Now, Jesus has alluded to this along the way. Here in chapter 13, in verse 10, he's given hints of this, hasn't he? Jesus said to them, "The one who has bathed doesn't need to wash except for his feet. He's completely clean and you are clean. Hang on, but not every one of you." And then in verse 18, "I am not speaking of all of you. I know whom I have chosen." Actually, back in chapter 6, he'd made a very straightforward statement concerning this. At the end of chapter 6, Jesus said to them, "Did I not choose you, the 12? And yet one of you is a devil." And he spoke of Judas, the son of Simon Iscariot, for he, one of the 12, was going to betray him. So what we need to understand is that Jesus has mastery over all these circumstances. He's not caught off guard. The fact that the disciples didn't register this should not really be much of a surprise to us, I don't think, because they didn't register a lot of what he said. They didn't register the fact that he was going to die and be buried and so on. He said that to them on a number of occasions, but they never understood. So it's hardly surprising that somehow or another that just went right over their heads. Surely they must have said, well, I don't know who that is. Surely I hope it isn't me. And so with the word that is used here for in this statement is that he testifies. He testifies, martyrio, which is a word that is used only every so often. And it is used more in John than in any other place. And for those of you who are interested at all, let me just tell you that, for example, when it says that the man that was sent from God, namely John the Baptist, he came as a witness to bear witness about the light that all might bear witness of him. That is the same, that's the same verb. And it's the same verb, actually, in chapter 7, when the world cannot hate you, but it hates me because I testify about it, that its works are evil. So John the Baptist is testifying to the fact that he is the one who stands in front of the one who comes as the light of the world. Jesus says, I testify to you that the world is evil. Now here we have it. And after saying these things, Jesus was troubled in his spirit, and he testified. In a court of law, it would be as if he stood and said, I declare the truth, the whole truth, and nothing but the truth. I say to you that one of you will betray me. Verse 22, stunned silence. The disciples looked at one another, uncertain of whom he spoke. They're mystified. Now, the fact of the matter is that there is nothing here or afterwards to suggest that there was any suspicion in relationship to Judas. It might just as well have been Peter or James or John. In fact, Mark in his record says that when Jesus said this, they looked around and they said to him, it's surely not I, is it? So in actual fact, the staggering thing about, the horrible thing about it is that all of Judas's activity, all of Judas's interest, all of Judas's participation had proved throughout 3 years to be a suitable disguise to his hypocrisy. You know, it's terrible, the songs I have in my head, but, and your eyes are a thin disguise as the eagles. I don't know why I have these things in my head, but anyway, and your eyes are a thin disguise. He looked out on him. He was able to play the game. He did it masterfully. He was there for all the talks. He was present for all the miracles. And I shouldn't say that I'm surprised at all, and I don't think you will be, that it is Simon Peter then who is immediately wanting to know names. Give me names. One of the disciples whom Jesus loved, we take it was John, was reclining at a table at Jesus' side. So Simon Peter motioned to him to ask Jesus of whom he was speaking. Imagine the scene, right? So they're in a U-shape. There's a table here, and there's a U-shape of them all around going like this. And their feet are all sticking out at the back. They're not sitting up at a table. But in a meal like this, they would be on their left-hand side, leaning on their left-hand side, able to eat with their right. And if, as I think it may well be the case, Jesus had actually said to Judas, Judas, I want you to be close to me tonight. Let's imagine at least that Judas now is on his left-hand side, which would be a place of honor for him to have Jesus on his right. And if John is in such proximity, the chances are that he's on Jesus' right. We don't know where Peter is, but he always gets in on the action in any case. And so somehow or another, he says to John, he says, hey, who is it? We got a name? So John, he asks Jesus, So the disciple leaning back against Jesus, so if John's here and Jesus here, he says, hey, who is it? Nobody else knows about this. They're whispering. Jesus answered, it is he to whom I will give this morsel of bread when I've dipped it. So when he had dipped the morsel, he gave it to Judas, the son of Simon Iscariot. And in doing so, he unmasks Judas as the traitor. The chances are that in a meal like this, from the little that I have read, and it is little, there would be occasions where it would be a gesture of kindness or of friendship to give somebody from the meal a token of affection. And if that is actually the case, then we assume that he who loved his own and loved them to the end and chose them, every single one of them, gives now to Judas a token of his affection. And with that, a further opportunity for Judas to climb down from the position that he has taken for himself. Because in this one last lingering moment, the destiny of Judas is actually in the balance. Will he accept the gesture of friendship? Will he turn from the path that he has set for himself? Answer, no. His course was set. And you will notice what it says. That after he had taken the morsel, Satan entered into him. At the beginning of the chapter, it was that Satan had put into his mind these things. Put it in his heart to betray him. And so now, with a word of direction on the part of Jesus, he says, well, what are you going to do? Go ahead and do it quickly. Now notice, no one at the table knew why he said this to him. Nobody said, well, there you go. We knew he was a bum all along. We knew he was a con man. They didn't. That's the thing about hypocrisy. That's actually the scary thing. The scary thing is how close you can be to the action. Proximity is no indication of reality. If one of the 12 called out by Jesus, elect to not salvation, but elect to the responsibility and privilege of being a disciple, can do this, then surely it makes all of us sit up in our seats. It does me. And some thought maybe Judas, because he had the money bag, was going to go out and do some gesture of kindness. Give it to the poor. So after receiving the morsel of bread, he immediately went out, and it was night. The vast contrast between, you're only going to have the light for a little while, said Jesus. Believe in the light while you have it. Judas heard that. Judas knew that. Judas turned his back on it and walked away. Now, it is now night, and I'm conscious of the fact that it's night. So let me just make a couple of closing observations. One from Ryle. He says, on all the coasts of England, there is not such a beacon to warn sailors of danger as Judas Iscariot is to warn Christians. And that's the point. How close to Christ we might appear to be and yet not be his. Also to recognize that the betrayer emerges from the core group. They're not somebody who, you know, just shows up every so often and is on the fringe of things. No, he's in the core group. Thereby making clear to us something that we need to pay attention to, that we shouldn't be surprised if we find hypocrisy and false professions of faith in the church. I mean, if you've got it in the disciple band, isn't that what Paul was saying when he took leave of the Ephesian elders in Acts chapter 20? He says, you better take care of yourselves, fellas, and watch over the flock that's in your charge, because after I leave you, from among your own self, there will arise those who will draw people away after them. That's what we discovered in Jude. The problem in Jude wasn't a theoretical problem. It was a real problem that these people were present within the framework of things. They ought not to alarm us to the point of being entirely freaked, but it ought to remind us, as Calvin said, that the church, despite all of its attempts to become a pure church, membership interviews, all the things that we may seek to ensure that everybody is in and understands and so on, the church is always a mixed multitude. It's always a mixed multitude. And when we think about the impact of Satan's activities, the Bible is given to make sure that we're alert to these things. Paul writes to the Corinthians, he says, let us not be foolish and ignorant of Satan's devices. Don't be ignorant, he says. Don't be so stupid as to walk around with your mouth open and assume that you're beyond all these things. This could never be the situation. No, he says, you shouldn't do that. Now, what happened? Well, we don't have time to work our way through, but again, he put it into his heart in verse 2. In verse 27, he entered him, whatever that means. The deed was now done. And so James, when he writes about the impact of this, says, resist him and he will flee from you. Well, how do we resist him? Well, we resist him firm in the faith. We arm ourselves with the armor of God. We don't take ourselves too seriously. We're not just skeptical about the affairs of the world. We're skeptical about our own hearts. We know the wickedness of our own hearts. We know the potential that we have for wandering and for failure and for messing up. And that reality then is there in order to say to us, come on now, get a hold of yourself. Resist him in the power of the Holy Spirit. That's why James is so helpful on this. Just don't open your mind, Alistair, to folly, to foolish, godless thinking. Do not read books about it. Do not watch movies about it. Do not include it in the purview of your existence. Do not open your mind to trash. And at the same time, do not entertain thoughts of sin. Do not play with sin in your mind. Don't play with the idea in your mind. For we have a roaring lion seeking to devour. And don't, whatever you do, make light of the devil's designs. Because it is impossible to read this without realizing that Satan is influential in this drama. However, and with this I will close, he is influential in the drama, but Judas is still responsible for his choices. God is sovereign over all of these events. And the fact that God overrules the evil that bad men and women do as he brings his purposes to pass does not make their actions any less evil. For Judas, the momentum of sin had become irreversible. He's an illustration of the tragedy of Romans chapter 1. And God gave him up. Jesus said, go out and do what you're going to do. But here's the thing that I want to finish with. God is using all the dark forces of chaos that are going on in Jerusalem in this context as it comes to the crucifixion.

0: around 4 feet. Well, the point, of course, is that on this glorious day, we will be given resurrected bodies. And we will be given resurrected bodies at the same time as our departed loved ones. This is what the Apostle Paul says in 1 Corinthians and chapter 15. We shall not all sleep, but we shall all be changed in a moment, in the twinkling of an eye, at the last trumpet. The trumpet will sound, and the dead will be raised imperishable, and we shall be changed. And then he says, and so we will always be with the Lord. So, encourage each other. Comfort each other with these words. Take this in, brother, sister. Believe it. Grow in hope, and you will experience a deeper comfort. So we've seen three things. Grow in hope and you'll be a better witness. Grow in hope and you're going to lead a purer life. Grow in hope and you will experience a deeper comfort. And very briefly and lastly, grow in hope and you will enjoy greater strength. Listen to this from 1 Timothy chapter 4 and verse 10. We toil and strive because we have our hope set on the living God. Now, what a wonderful verse that is to end with this morning. Is there anyone here who feels tired, jaded, exhausted? Anyone here who feels a need for greater strength? Maybe you can identify with the discouraged old man who said, my back is all sore, my knees are all bent, my get up and go has got up and went. Well, grow in hope and your strength will be renewed. You'll be able to continue in the battle. You'll be able to toil and to strive in as much as your hope is set on the living God. Grow in hope and your strength and energy will be renewed. Toiling, striving takes energy. Losing hope is the fastest way to run out of steam. But if your hope is set on the living God, your strength will be renewed. Now, every single one of us needs this. Isaiah says, even youths faint and become weary, and young men shall fall exhausted. You know, my older son has competed on a number of occasions in the Ironman. What an extraordinary competition that is. The fitness of athletes who can swim more than 2 miles and then cycle for more than 100 miles and then run 26 miles as a kind of a warm down. I mean, it is absolutely astonishing, but you only need to stand at the finish line and see the truth of what Isaiah is saying. There are limits to all human endurance. Even youths shall faint and be weary, and young men shall fall exhausted. But then Isaiah says, but those who hope in the Lord shall renew their strength. This is how you stay the course when you're feeling really tired of the battle. Grow in hope and your strength will be renewed. So may we, by God's grace and mercy, grow in hope. As we do, we will be a better witness. As we do, we will lead purer lives. As we do, we will experience a deeper comfort. And as we do, we will enjoy greater strength.
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3: Human beings who live on this planet, who were created by God, are ultimately responsible to their Creator for how they live. Every one of us will answer before God in terms of our lives. Jesus preached that concept again and again and again. The secret things will be made manifest. What you did in a corner will be brought into light. God sees everything that you do. And he's going to deal with it. We are going to be judged. How many times have you heard people stand up and arrogantly declare they are answerable to no one? That's a myth. We are answerable, and we will answer to our Creator. And when you stand on that judgment day, you stand on the basis of one of two things. You let your works speak for you, and you ask for God's just distribution of reward and or punishment according to your works, and you will get it. If you stand on your works, on your righteousness, on what you have achieved, on your good life, you will get precisely, with absolute justice, with no unfairness, with no distortion, but according to perfect equity, you will get precisely what your works and what your, quote, righteousness deserves. And if you stand on the righteousness of Christ, pleading the cover of his righteousness, pleading his merit and his merit alone, then you will be given everything that his righteousness deserves. And those are the only two options. You stand on your own, or you stand in Christ. The greatest tragedy, in my opinion, of the 20th century church is that it has failed to communicate justification by faith to its people. There are still multitudes of people running around this world who are saying this: I live a good life. I don't kill anybody. I don't steal. I don't commit adultery. My life's good enough. Okay, you rest your case on your own goodness, rather than on the righteousness of Christ, you will get exactly what that goodness deserves.
4: You've been listening to Ultimately with R.C. Sproul, a podcast from Ligonier Ministries. If you enjoyed the show, please subscribe or leave a review in your favorite podcast app. For more information, visit ultimatelypodcast.com.